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2: The first dad joke I can remember hearing happened on a family road trip. I'd been sitting in the car for what felt like an eternity when my belly started grumbling. So I did what any kid with an empty stomach would do. I told my parents, "I'm hungry." My dad locked eyes with me through the rearview mirror, and for a second it seemed like he'd say something helpful, something that would make me feel heard. But I got this instead.
3: "Hi, hungry, I'm Dad."
2: This is George Samaras. He's the author of the new book, It's Dad Joke Friday.
3: I am a connoisseur of fine dad jokes, or self-appointed connoisseur.
2: George knows a good dad joke when he sees one.
3: It's usually one or two lines, question and an answer, and the joke is typically met with an eye roll, a groan,

0: or a chuckle, not necessarily that hearty belly laugh that you'd like to get.
1: He's posted dad jokes on his social media every Friday for the past decade.
0: What do you call a dog that doesn't bark?
1: What?
0: And the response is a hush puppy.
1: Okay.
0: And two sketch artists had an art contest. It ended in a draw.
1: Okay, you can't see me, but I am rolling my eyes right now. That one got an eye roll.
0: All right, well, this one sure will too, because what do you call people who take care of chickens?
1: What?
0: Chicken tenders.
1: I don't know if my heart can handle anymore.
0: One more.
1: Okay.
0: What do professors and scholars like to eat when they need a snack?
1: What?
0: Academia nuts.
1: That's the groan. There's a groan.
0: There it is.
1: You got a groan.
0: Yeah.
1: He says dad jokes are more than just a silly pastime. They teach life lessons.
0: You know, for me, it creates moments of shared laughter or cringe, as it were, with my kids. And by telling your kids dad jokes repeatedly, jokes that don't land, and being okay with it, it lets kids know that, you know, it's okay to be imperfect. It's fine to laugh at yourself. You know, it teaches them embarrassment is not a fatal thing. You know, dad can embarrass himself, laugh at himself, yet he has the confidence to keep doing it.
1: In a couple months, I'm going to be a father for the first time. We're having a baby girl named Maeve. So I figured I should probably start practicing my own dad joke material. I ran a few by George to get his expert opinion. All right, here we go. I asked my wife how many apples to get at the store. She said 4 max. I said, who's Max? My name's Matt.
0: Yes, I like that.
1: All right, you got to rate it on the scale of 1 to 10. I want the expert opinion from the connoisseur of dad jokes.
0: I'd give that one probably a 7. I mean, my eyes did roll a little bit.
1: Okay. All right, here's another one. This one is with good reason themed.
0: Okay.
1: So a with good reason spinoff show that only airs during the fall. We can call it With Good Season.
0: I like that.
1: All right. I think you're going to rate that one a little less than the other one, but give me a rating.
0: I'd give that one a 7 also.
1: Well, okay. Well, at least I got some chuckles out of you. Were they real or were they?
0: No, they were real chuckles.
1: Okay.
0: Were you embarrassed telling those jokes?
1: A little bit.
0: Right.
1: Yeah. There's a part of me that was
0: and
1: a little embarrassed.
0: And yet you went on and told a second one.
1: Yeah, exactly. I persevered. From Virginia Humanities, this is With Good Reason. I'm Matt Darrow. Today on the show, the journey of fatherhood. Being a dad is a huge responsibility. It's basically a 24/7 job without any breaks. And as my wife and I get closer to our due date, I'm really starting to feel the nerves kicking in. Santo Coleman studies the impacts of fatherhood on the health outcomes and emotional wellness of children. I sat down with him to talk about the power of fatherhood and share my own anxieties about being a first-time dad.
2: At the time of this recording, Santo was a health sciences professor at James Madison University. He's now an Africana studies professor at the University of Maryland, Baltimore County.
1: Santo, your parents divorced when you were young, and you know, you were sent to live with your dad. How did that experience shape your perception of fatherhood?
3: Number one, my father always told me that a phone call and an apology will only cost you a quarter, right? Mm. It never costs you anything to apologize, to say I was wrong, to say I made a mistake. So that was one of the major things. The second thing was that never to give up. This is really interesting as somebody who's now a college professor, but can be completely honest, I actually was failing out of school. I had just got into high school and I wasn't ready for the hormones and my teachers definitely weren't as well. And so I remember going to the guidance counselor, and the guidance counselor told me that I was going to repeat a grade. And we got in the car, and my father asked me, he said, so you heard what the guidance counselor said? And I said, yes. And he said, so what do you want to do? Do you want to be held back? And I said, no. I don't want to fail. And he said, then you know what you have to do. And so at that point, I started doubling down on my education. You know, I had a house with less stress in it, you know, and those things helped contribute to my success. So to this day, me and my father celebrate the anniversary of when I moved down, which is January the 1st. So to this day, I still call him and I say, happy anniversary, Daddy. And so he wishes me a happy anniversary as well.
2: Yeah, and your upbringing with your dad, if I have this right, in some ways put you on a path to specialize in fatherhood studies. Tell me a little bit about that.
3: So after I returned from the Peace Corps, I decided to get a master's in public health. And I remember sitting in all of these classes and they kept saying how absentee fathers, absent dads. And I was just like, that wasn't my lived experience. Like my father was there. He helped me. He took me to school. You know, he supported me in all the ways that I can. This was contrary to what they were teaching in the university about all of these absent fathers and them having negative impacts. So what I said at that time is, why isn't anybody studying the positive impacts on fathers? And that's when I decided to look at and examine the impact that fathers have on physical, emotional, and psychological mental health of people.
2: Well, why do you think that is? Like, why focus primarily on the impacts of fathers who aren't there, or the negative impacts of fathers who aren't there?
3: Well, I think that there at one time, the major idea was we blame parents in general. Mm-hmm. And for a long period of time, a lot of that blame fell on mothers and their mothering and parenting style. Around the late 90s, early 2000s, there was a push back on that. And people who were doing motherhood studies said, it's not just mothers, we have the impact of fathers. And so the blame then shifted to, well, what are the negative things that fathers are doing to mess up the kids' lives, right? Mm. Because everybody was trying to figure out why kids are messed up. So we really had this pathological examination of parenthood, and it started to settle on fathers.
2: You know, you also looked at how fathers contribute to the emotional wellness of their children. But, you know, when I think of emotions, I definitely don't think about my father.
3: Yeah, this is common. So men of a particular generation, I would say boomers and older, people will say, well, my father was very stoic, right? He didn't show a lot of emotions. And so they begin to believe that their father had no impact on their emotions, right? Like they're like, you know, I don't remember my father hugging me. I don't remember my father telling me that he loved me and things of that nature. Yeah. But that's, again, looking at it from a negative lens. So what I always tell people is that many times what children observe is how their fathers became stoic in order to overcome emotional barriers, right? So challenges. And so that helped with children's emotional regulation, right? So if your father was stoic and he came across a challenge and you observed him, you know, being very logical in how he handled that situation, then you too grow up with this stronger emotional regulation, right? So it allows you to be able to successfully address issues, whether they're physical, financial, social, emotional issues, in a better way than having a complete breakdown, in which some people have.
2: Yeah. I mean, when I envision myself as a father, I feel like I will dole out the hugs and kisses way more than my father did. But I've never thought of a negative consequence from being more of a loving father. Is there anything negative that could come from that?
3: Well, I don't think there's anything negative that can come from being a loving father. Right. I think that being a loving parent will always help your children in their mental, emotional, and physical well-being and fitness.
2: I see. So there's no need to hold back on the hugs or affection.
3: No, not at all. Not at all. But one of the things that we are noticing in the younger generation is the lack of emotional regulation, right? And so it is really important that somebody, a parent, demonstrate how we address these issues. But I want to emphasize there is nothing wrong with telling your children, encouraging your children, telling your children you love them, being affectionate with them. Those actually help children in development.
2: You know, I was raised pretty strictly, had to say yes sir, no sir to my dad, stuff like that. And now I see him with his grandchildren, and he's a completely different person. He's softened up, you know, quite a bit. What's going on? I have to imagine this happens to other people's dads as well.
3: Yes. Well, what we're seeing in Western culture is kind of this cycle of masculinity in which there is a peak, right, where a person, men reflect upon their lives and they say, well, I've achieved, I provided, right? I fulfilled many of my roles. And at that point, gender roles allow men the ability to kind of throw off, right, the expectation of what men should be as they get older. And so now once we see fathers reaching what they ascribe to as being their goals related to fatherhood and gender, now they're free to be who they want to be. So what I would say is that men of a certain generation wait until later in life to show their full selves.
2: Are you saying that that is possibly going to happen to me as well?
3: Yes, I definitely, I think it happens to all of us. What I have observed is that sometimes when we're interacting with little kids, we're more trying to help them understand cultural cues. And then as we get older, we start playing more with them. We start enjoying life more with them. Our responsibilities of being providers and guardians start to decrease. And then we have more space to show affection and emotion.
2: You know, we've been talking a lot about the power of fatherhood. I'm about to be a father, and I know I'll probably be a good one, but thinking of all the ways fatherhood impacts children, it's a huge responsibility. And, you know, if I'm being honest, kind of scary.
3: Yes, it is. And I mean, the roles and responsibilities, as I said, and expectations of fathers have changed. And so now a lot of men have expectations of roles that they've actually never observed before. Right. So if you were the youngest one in your family and you never observed your father changing a diaper, but the expectation of you is to change a diaper. Now you have a expectation of you that you've never seen met before. So this does put a little pressure on new fathers. Right. And so that's why it's so important to have community. Right. To be in contact and conversation with other fathers, to learn from them, to share what you have learned, and to build this community of fatherhood. But I would tell you is that no matter how many books that are written, there is no manual for parenthood, right? Yeah. Every child is completely different, and parents have to adjust their parenting style to each child. So as long as you are, you know, being the best provider that you can be, remember, it's not about the money, right? It's right. not about whether you make six figures of $1 million or more. It is what you make sufficient for your family, right? Can you provide and your family understand that you're doing the best that you can that causes you to have a positive relationship with your children?
2: Yeah, I mean, I think the thing that scares me most is that it's like a 24/7 job. You know, I have to imagine there's going to be days where I don't live up to that responsibility of fatherhood. I guess I just, you know, have to be able to give myself the grace to just kind of accept that reality, right?
3: Yes. So with any role in life, you're going to always make mistakes. I love this conversation because it goes back to what my father said, which is you're going to make mistakes, right? It costs nothing to apologize, to make amends for it. So, you know, hey, you have this new kid you're raising. Maybe you came home for work one day and you were upset and you weren't as kind as you would or you should have been to your child. Yeah. It is okay as a father to show and to role model the behavior of, hey, son, hey, daughter, what I just said earlier was unkind. I was taking something from work or I was taking something from outside the house and I brought that in. That was wrong of me. You know, daddy is sorry, and I hope that you will forgive me. And to model the behavior of asking for forgiveness and receiving it. And that would be one of the greatest lessons that you can teach your child. As they go out in life and they may make mistakes, they may not meet all social expectations, but the ability to say, I made a mistake, I admit to it, and I'm trying to move forward in an accountable way.
2: I love that. As I get closer and closer to our October due date, I've been asking men around me for their best advice as I kind of start my journey into into fatherhood. So, you know, it's only fitting that I asked the fatherhood expert to share some wisdom. So what do you got?
3: So, you know, the first thing I would say is you may not remember what your father did or how he taught you how to read or write or even count, but you still remember, was he kind when he taught you how to do those things, right? Did he have patience with you when you were doing those things? So patience is going to be a virtue. It's going to be a gift that you can share. There are three things I always tell people that makes the person wise, and it definitely applies to fathers. Just because you make a mistake doesn't make you unwise. Learning from that mistake makes you wise. You don't have to make every mistake to be wise. You can observe other people's mistakes and learn from them. And then the last thing is, once you learn from your own mistakes, you learn from other people's mistakes. Teaching others how to avoid mistakes without having to make them or observe themselves is how you become a wise parent. So if you do those three things, you'll definitely be a great parent in my eyes.
2: That's so well put. Well, Santo, thanks for sharing your insight on With Good Reason.
3: Thank you so much. I enjoy being here.
2: Santo Coleman is a former health sciences professor at James Madison University. He's now an Africana Studies professor at the University of Maryland, Baltimore County. Back in the day, the stereotypical dad would come home from work and plop themselves on the couch while the mom toiled with dinner and the kids. But now, fathers are more involved in the family than ever before. Scott Grether is a sociology professor at Longwood University. He studies the household division of labor in hetero couples. Spoiler alert, us guys still have a long way to go. Scott, you study what men have to say about housework and childcare. You know, it's not something us guys typically talk about. Why do you think that is?
4: Yeah, I think it's really not something that men think about because, well, for starters, we aren't really socialized to think that housework and childcare are our responsibilities as men. And typically, you know, when we do think about housework and childcare, it's when we're told to do it. Oftentimes when we're young, chances are maybe it's by our mothers or by the women in our lives who are responsible for the cooking, the cleaning, the care work that happens in the home. And we aren't told about, you know, housework until we are told to do something, pick up your room, you know, take out the trash, something like that.
2: And so did the men you interviewed feel mostly like they were, you know, contributing their fair share?
4: So the interview project I did for my dissertation research, I interviewed 37 men. And for the most part, yeah, the majority of them did say they felt like they were doing their fair share. Although there were a couple of men who said, you know what, now that I've had this interview and I've been talking for a while,
2: right,
4: gosh, maybe I should be doing a little bit more. You know, because when I was asking them specific questions about, you know, who's responsible for planning what meals to eat, how do you know how much stuff to buy from the grocery store, you know, when you do the laundry, like where do you put the clothes away, they would say, I don't know, or my wife usually handles that. And then it was upon reflecting and being asked, you know, and called into account to answer these questions, they were like, you know, after this interview, I think I'm going to talk with my wife and, you know, see if there's something more that I should be doing.
2: Now, when it comes to housework and childcare, you make a distinction between physical labor and mental labor. What's the difference?
4: Yeah, so the way that I sort of conceptualize this, if you could think about like concentric circles. So on one sort of circle, we have physical work, and that's the kind of work that we can see. You know, we see dust collecting on the blinds. We know it needs to be dusted. We can see dishes piling up in the sink. We know that those need to be washed. So we can measure and sort of assess our involvement with physical work that needs to be done. So mental work refers to all of the thinking, the planning, the evaluating, the strategizing of how to get seemingly any kind of housework task or any kind of childcare task completed. You know, there's always this mental work that you can constantly engage in. And, you know, what my research showed is that men just are completely outsourcing this work to their wife. Surprisingly, a lot of men talked about how they really liked cooking. But when it came to planning meals, they were like, no, I'm good. right? Like, not for me. So it's interesting, they're willing to cook meals, at least the men I spoke with. But when it came time to actually plan meals out, you know, breakfast, lunch, and dinner over the course of the week, they deferred to their wives to do that work or outsourced it to their wives to do the work for them.
2: That's so interesting. Yeah. Like, why has that become, you know, kind of the traditional gender roles, with a man doing more of the physical labor and women doing more of the mental labor?
4: I think, quite frankly, it's just a lot of men's insecurity. A lot of men are, I think, just afraid of being perceived as anything less than masculine. And there's still this association of anything being approximated to femininity as being less than. And so if men are engaging in a perceived feminine task or activity, somehow that's a knock against them, right? You're not a real man. If you're a guy that, like, is sitting at home on the couch folding a pile of laundry and then putting the laundry away, like, bro, why don't you get your wife to do that, you know? So it's just like, I think, you know, I mean, of course, this is painting with a broad brush, but it seems like to me a lot of men are reluctant to engage in feminine tasks or activities for fear of being labeled as less than.
2: Yeah. I mean, you know, sometimes when my wife asks me to do more of the mental work that you're talking about, you know, I admit that, you know, I'll say something like, but you do it so much better than me, or, you know, I don't know how to do it.
4: Right.
2: She affectionately calls it weaponized incompetence.
4: Oh, sure. Yeah.
2: You know, first of all, is that a real phrase? And second of all, why does it perfectly encapsulate my behavior?
4: Well, it's a real phrase in the sense, I think, if there were a group of women and they're talking about the weaponized incompetence of their husbands, I think they would know exactly what they were talking about. Right. I can tell you an anecdote from my dissertation data. I interview a guy I call in the chapter, Lester, and I was asking him, you know, what happens? Like, walk me through the day. And in the mornings, he would say that basically he takes care of himself and his wife, prepares, you know, the day for her, you know, showering, her morning routine, but she also gets the kids dressed. She makes sure the kids' backpacks have everything they need. She makes sure the kids' lunches are packed and everything. When I was probing Lester, do you think this is fair? Like, you know, would you change anything about this? He said, well, you know, I could learn to do this if I wanted to, but basically he said, why would I? Because I don't have to do this, I come into work much fresher. If I learn how to do it, I might get to be too good at it, and then she'll ask me to do more of it.
2: Right.
4: So the assumption is it's his wife's job to begin with and not his. If men are assuming that mental work is women's responsibility, that's making a lot of assumptions that has the potential for reproducing gender inequality within your own family.
2: Yeah, there's a pretty hilarious segment from the Jimmy Kimmel show that I think perfectly reflects what you're talking about with men's lack of involvement in mental labor. Let's listen to a quick clip.
5: Are you and your son pretty close?
6: Yeah, I think so, yeah.
5: Yeah? And you consider yourself a pretty involved parent?
6: Yeah.
5: Okay, very good. So I'm just going to ask you some questions about your son.
6: Right.
5: And just answer them to the best of your ability.
6: I will do. No problem.
5: Very good.
6: Yeah.
5: What is your son's birthday?
6: No, that's a good one. That's a really good one, because I don't know.
5: You really don't know his birthday?
6: No, I don't know his birthday.
5: Do you consider you guys pretty close?
7: Yeah.
5: What is your daughter's favorite subject in school?
7: Social study.
5: Is that true?
8: No.
5: What grade is your daughter going into?
7: Ninth grade.
5: What's the name of your daughter's school?
7: Ash Creek Elementary School?
8: No.
7: River Creek?
4: I mean, to not remember your kids' birthdays is pretty bad. But all this other information that's really essential, right? Like your doctors, where they go to school, the name of the school. I mean,
2: right.
4: I think, yeah, this absolutely reflects exactly what I'm talking about, this idea here of mental work and that men aren't doing it.
2: Did the men you interviewed feel like they were, I don't know, stepping up to the plate more than their dads did?
4: Yeah, and I think this helps to for a lot of the men that I interviewed helped to contextualize their involvement is, you know, when I was talking to them and the questions of fairness came up. Well, do you feel like you should be doing more, less, or the same? Do you think this is fair? They would say, well, yeah, when I think about my dad didn't do anything.
2: Right, right.
4: I might only be devoting 3 hours a week to childcare, but that's 3 hours more a week than I got as a kid.
2: Right.
4: You know, overall in the sample, men estimated, I think they were spending about, by their own admission, 2 or 3 hours less per week in childcare than their wives, and 3 hours less per week in housework than their wives.
2: Wow.
4: Less per week in housework than their wives.
2: Wow.
4: So by comparison to their wives,

0: Be a dad for the first time in a few months. Do you have any advice to give based on the findings of your research?
1: Well, congratulations.
0: Thank you.
1: Again, I'm sure it's a very exciting time. Advice. Well, I think, you know, having this conversation, I don't know, has this made you think about like your own parenting?
0: It's opened my eyes. And if you're listening to this, Shay, who is my wife, I'm going to be stepping up a lot more.
1: Yeah, I think, you know, I'm not a parent, so I don't know what that experience is like. But I think when it comes to thinking about preparing for the arrival of a new family member, or even your own, like if you're trying to reassess your own housework, is just don't make assumptions about who's going to do what. Because at the end of the day, with how turbulent everything is in our society right now, the one thing a lot of us really appreciate is that home can be a haven. But if we aren't aware of the kind of inequalities that are happening within our own home, then the home is no longer a haven. You know, it's hell.
0: Right.
1: So I think as long as you aren't making assumptions about who's going to do what and vice versa, hopefully your wife won't make assumptions that you're going to be doing things because of your gender identity. I think that is a good first step.
0: Well, this has been wonderful. Scott, thanks for sharing your insight on With Good Reason.
1: Thank you so much. Appreciate it.
0: Scott Grether is a sociology professor at Longwood University. With Good Reason is produced by Virginia Humanities, which acknowledges the Monacan Nation, the original people of the land and waters of our home in Charlottesville, Virginia. Our production team is Sarah McConnell, Allison Quance, and Lauren Francis. Special thanks to Jenny Taylor for booking assistance. 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I'm Matt Dara. Thanks for listening.

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0: Welcome to We Do the Work, the voice of workers everywhere seeking economic and social justice for themselves and for their families. We pull no punches. We call out the lies of those waging unrelenting war on working families. We Do the Work is produced and engineered by Janet McKinney and co-hosted by Mike Dumovich, Gary Cantor, Lori Province, and Ken Winkus. This is your show.
1: In our show today, Gary interviews Ann Feeney, an amazing and passionate singer and songwriter, about her life as an agitator, activist, mom, and much more.
2: And then we say farewell with Ken Giving, We Do the Works, goodbye. And I would like to add that producing this show and advocating for the working class, unions, and social and economic justice has been an honor.
3: We are talking today with Ann Feeney, union

0: maid, Hellraiser, cancer survivor, mother, and I understand a former attorney. So one of the things I just recently learned was that you were a trial attorney.
1: Last time I practiced law was when I was president of the Musicians Union in Pittsburgh, and it was my great pleasure. I told people if they got stiffed on a gig to call me, and they did, and I took every single one of those bars to court and settled with them all. They all got paid.
0: Oh, that's
1: great. And it was
0: great. Terrific. We're members of the same union then. That's right.
1: Yes.
0: And you're also a Wobbly.
1: I am.
0: And how long have you been with the Wobblies?
1: I was a Wobbly when John Lennon was killed.
0: Oh, okay.
1: I was a Wobbly. I think of different seminal events in my life where I could actually remember whether or not I was a Wob. I don't know, but it's been my pleasure. We had a bar in Pittsburgh called Wobbly Joe's, but at that point, that was in the 70s, I didn't know that the Wobs were still around. I had
0: right.
1: songbooks, but I didn't quite get it. The book looked so old that when it said I could write to Chicago for more information, I assumed that address was no longer valid. And actually, it wasn't. The headquarters had moved to San Francisco by then.
0: Right. So it sounds like your musical background was shaped like a lot of us in the 60s, what Arlo Guthrie referred to as the folk scare of the 60s.
1: Right. I think Tom Paxton owns that phrase, though.
0: Oh, okay. I interviewed Arlo, and he used it. So
1: uh-huh.
0: He was probably borrowing it.
1: Just like his dad.
0: Exactly. Only his dad called it research.
1: Right.
0: So when did you kind of realize that you were a union maid, a labor troubadour?
1: Oh, very early on. My grandfather was an organizer for the United Mine Workers
0: right.
1: during the 20s and 30s, actually the turn of the century through the 30s. He died in 1939. I never met him.
0: And he was a musician, too.
1: He was. He played violin, and I knew that he played the violin, but I didn't know he used it to organize workers until I started researching his life. I'm writing a book about him.
0: Oh, great.
1: But my dad would tell me as a child, well, your grandfather was a great union man, and everybody in Pittsburgh's dad was a great union man, pretty much.
0: Well, Pittsburgh was a great union town.
1: Exactly. Mm-hmm. But my dad would put me to bed at night with tales of the coal and iron police and going along mm-hmm. with his dad into they were company towns. He'd have to slip under barbed wire fence that had machine gun turrets at the perimeter
0: wow.
1: to keep union people out. And he would be usually in the basement of one of the houses and near the root cellar. And there'd be people jammed in, lined up against the walls to try to hear what he had to say. And he wouldn't start until he was assured by the people who had invited him that there were no stool pigeons or spies in the room, because it would mean the jobs and sometimes the lives of the miners who had invited him there
0: right.
1: if he started. So he would play Croatian and Serbian and Hungarian and Estonian and Latvian tunes on his violin. And if somebody came in that was suspicious, they'd say, you know, nothing going on here. It's a music concert. Go away. And they'd leave. And eventually he'd get time to talk union. And from the time my dad was old enough to go with him, my dad would go around the room then and pass out the cards and get their signatures and watch them make their mark.
0: So what'd your dad do?
1: My dad ended up putting himself through college during the Depression. He graduated from Duquesne in 1931 with a degree in chemistry, and he worked for a small family-owned chemical firm in Carnegie, during World War II, making a lot of war supplies, magnesium flares primarily, and the laboratory he worked in exploded and killed the guy who hit the light switch. And my father's only memory of that explosion was trying to put the fire out on this guy using shingles from the roof. He couldn't figure out what it was that was cutting through his hands.
0: Oh, wow.
1: But it was roof shingles from the building that had exploded. So he said, if I'm going to die, I'll die on the front. And he enlisted in the Army. I'm trying to remember. Let's see, he was born in 1910, so he was definitely one of the oldest guys in his unit.
0: Yeah,
1: they called him Pops.
0: Okay, so you come from a union background then.
1: I didn't realize how strong my union background
0: right.
1: was until I started doing this research on my grandfather, but he was one of the main organizers of the 1919 steel strike in Pittsburgh. I have a picture of him and Mother Jones getting ready to speak at a rally during that strike.
0: Oh, man, that's incredible.
1: Yeah. When Eugene Debs came to Pittsburgh, it was my grandfather who introduced him at the Coyle Theater.
0: Oh, so what you're saying is you come from royalty now.
1: Well, there's no royalty in the labor movement. You know that.
0: I know. Yes, I was being ironical.
1: Yes.
0: So at what point do you think, or was there a specific point where you said, okay, you know, I've sung about the war, I've sung about human rights and civil rights, I am going to identify myself as a labor advocate? Was there kind of like a seminal moment where that happened?
1: I still sing all sorts of songs. I still sing for peace and feminism and the environment. But Utah Phillips and I were on the phone one day with this reporter, and three or four times Phillips said, you know, Ann Feeney is the best labor singer in North America.
0: Right.
1: And I said, Bruce, if you say that again, he's going to write it down. He said, that's exactly why I'm saying. He said, I don't have anything to give you except my reputation. That's if my 2 cents worth are worth anything. That's how I feel. Well, that is a lovely gift, and you're the only person in the country I'd allow to say that, since you are the best labor singer in North America.
0: Oh, man, that is quite a compliment.
1: Right.
0: Oh, that's really great. So when you went in that direction, you started lining up union events and labor rallies and things like that, and that became kind of your thing?
1: Honestly, as a young folk singer, I was kind of turned off by labor because I had met Jock Jablonski, and I was very excited to meet somebody from the mine workers who remembered my grandfather, and we were going to meet at the beginning of 1970, and that New Year's Eve, he and his family were murdered, and it turned out the murder was ordered by the president of the mine workers, Tony Boyle.
0: Mm-hmm.
1: So I didn't think too much of the mine workers at that point, and we were trying to desegregate the building trades, and they hated us.
0: Right.
1: And when we would be at anti-war demonstrations, the carpenters and the people would
0: the
1: be lined up on each side of us, throwing things at us and telling us to go to Russia.
0: The infamous hard hats.
1: Right. So my reconciliation with labor really came when during the J.P. Stevens boycott in the early 80s, and Cy Conn came to town, and I listened to him. I was very inspired by him, and not long after that, Charlie King came to town, and he just blew me away.
0: When you say came to town, where were they? Which town?
1: Pittsburgh.
0: Oh, they were in Pittsburgh. Okay.
1: Yes. And I gave Charlie a cassette that I had just finished, and he handed me one of his recordings right off the sales table, and you know, mine was just made in my living room. And I said, oh, I'm not worthy. And he said, well, of course you are. You know, I mean, he was just very sweet and thanked me for the good work I did, and I was trying to think of what good work I had done. And I began to get a lot more active. The janitors were locked out that winter in Pittsburgh, and I sang on their picket lines. Two people died during that strike. It was so bitter cold, and the Building Owners Association got an injunction to stop them from having burn barrels outside the buildings to keep from freezing to death while they were picketing. And two people died from the stress. It was just horrible. Heart attacks.
0: Oh, wow.
1: So people always talk about unions as though there's some greedy big power mongers. And Billy Bragg's right. It's a comfort to the widow and a light to the child. Unions do so many good things in this society. And anybody who has a vacation or a day off or doesn't have to go to work when they're sick can thank the labor movement for that.
0: Absolutely.
1: I've been enamored of the labor movement a while.
0: Right. Well, it sounds like a lot of us who got their early training back in the same era, because you and I are about the same age. To my generation, labor was pretty much a settled deal. And again, the ones, like you were saying, the personal contact we were having were the hard hats.
1: And they endorsed Nixon.
0: Yeah, and they were all pro-war. And it was only over the last several years that labor was starting to really get vilified. And they started coming after the unions, and coming after the unions means coming after everybody, all working people. And so it's become the front line of the war against the haves, and as it always was and always should be.
1: Right. One of the things that I got excited about from our conversation was you were asking me to pick three songs that I was very fond of. And the three songs that I'm particularly fond of don't get much airplay. And the reason that I love them so much is they are fantastic recordings.
0: Oh, okay.
1: And to me, making a record is different than being on stage. It's wildly different. I'm not trying to sound exactly like I sound on stage, because in the first place, I couldn't without an audience there.
0: Exactly.
1: And in the second place, it's really hard to get a good live album.
0: Yes.
1: But when I write these songs, I hear I'm hearing a whole lot more than the audience is when I'm performing one of my songs or one of the songs that I love. And I got everything that I wanted out of those three songs. And I'm going to talk about them since you set me up to do this. And I hope you get a chance to play them.
0: Oh, we are going to play them. Yes.
1: Shell Game is a song I wrote right in the middle of Oil War One.
0: Oh, okay.
1: And I was so angry. Everybody was wearing those yellow ribbons, and Whitney Houston sang the Star Spangled Banner. I don't know if you remember that, but
0: yes.
1: Everybody was playing her version of that,
0: yeah.
1: And it was on the radio all the time. And I was so angry that I wrote what I realized. I mean, when I perform it, I hear the metal song that I wrote, but of course, without a band, it's not really a metal song. But I got exactly what I wanted in that recording. I said to the drummer, I want you to be as furious. There's a moment where the drums really take over. I said, yeah, I want you to be as furious as I am at the waste and the suffering in this war. And he really let him have it. It was great. It was superb.
0: Oh,

0: So that's one of the songs I sent you. The other one was Kim and Reggie Harris. And I mean, I have so many songs that I really like, but these three are superb. Kim and Reggie Harris and John Fromer and Janet Stecker and Susan Lewis and I doing an a cappella rendition of a song that the Kensington Welfare Rights Union adapted during their March for Human Rights. It was in the aftermath of Clinton's cruel dissolving of the welfare, ending welfare as we know it. And they went on a bus across the country interviewing women to see how their lives had been impacted by these draconian cuts to the public assistance. And we presented them all at the United Nations on my birthday. Remember, I was in Doug Hammarskjöld Plaza singing this song with them. And this recording with Kim and Reggie is just fantastic. And John, everybody really put out for that recording. That's The Rich Man's House.
1: Right.

0: So I want to talk about your cancer, and it's still in remission, right?
1: Well, remission isn't a good word for what
0: Oh.
1: I'm in because the kind of cancer I have is really kind of an automatic death sentence. And they told me when they diagnosed me on August 10th of 2010 that I might not even make it to Christmas.
0: Right.
1: And to get my affairs in order, it's going to come back. They know this. They know it's going to come back, but they don't know when. And what I have is small cell lung cancer with metastatic tumors in my brain. And they've all responded to treatment, but there's still a lesion in the back of my head that they're treating and stuff. So, you know, this is going to take me. But I say, hey, we're all going to die. I still don't know when. What's the difference? So I'm lucky that I feel so good. And my docs all look at me. They can't believe I'm still alive. Are you all right? Yeah, nothing hurts. You feel okay? They're just incredulous that I could possibly be feeling and looking as good as I do.
0: Yeah, well, I was really surprised when I saw you up in Bellingham at that concert, how dynamic and animated and everything you were, realizing that what you had come through. And everybody there was just really thrilled that you were so healthy and
1: Yeah.
0: so good. It was a wonderful show, and that was the first time I ever saw you live too.
1: Oh, really?
0: Yes. Third song was "School Days End."
1: It was a hard pick. That's a Ewan McCall piece. I don't know if you know it. It's about child labor.
0: Yes.
1: And the guy who plays Dobro on that is just fantastic. In fact, all of the songs I was considering for my third favorite, his work on Do Re Mi is unbelievable. His work on School Days Over is fantastic. I like School Days Over because I was really young when I did that, and I can hear my young voice in the song. I was happy with the performance that I did, and a friend of mine who had never touched a mandolin in his life saw the mandolin in the studio, and he says, "You need some mandolin on this." And he went in and did his first performance on a mandolin on my album, and it's great.
0: Isn't that great when you bring that out in other people?
1: Well, it is.

0: Making a recording is so different from performing, organizing the public part of my life. But in the studio, I am so happy. I love it. It's so nurturing to my creative side. And I've never been obsessive in the studio. I think when you're in the studio, you're trying to record magic, not music.
1: Exactly.
0: You want to have a great dynamic going with the musicians, and I've never thought anybody got anything worthwhile on the third take.
1: Yeah. I lived in Nashville, and there was kind of a rule of thumb there that you get it right the first time, because after that, it's like transferring from tape to tape to tape. You lose something with each generation, whether it's the energy or just the whatever it is. But anyway, we're running out of time, so I'd just like to very quickly ask you, and I alluded to this earlier, what do you think your legacy is? How do you want to be remembered?
0: Well, I think you're really lucky if you get one song out that people will sing when you're gone. I'm very lucky. I mean, people have always sung my songs, but I've heard Have You Been to Jail for Justice sung in Copenhagen by young kids being evicted from the youth house. I've heard it sung by a bunch of people, including Daniel Ellsberg, who were arrested in front of the White House over the Keystone Pipeline.
1: Right.
0: The song has really gotten legs, and it's doing what I want it to do. I didn't write this song for radio or to get famous. I wrote it so that people would have something to inspire them when they were getting arrested and going to jail, and it actually doing what I dreamed for it.
1: That's wonderful. Well, you certainly have a legacy to be proud of, and we are proud of you, and we're looking forward to seeing you again in the great Pacific Northwest when you get here. And keep on keeping on, Ann Feeney, and thank you for being on We Do the Work.
0: Thank you.
1: And you have a great day.
0: Mm-hmm. Bye-bye.
2: It's time to say goodbye. It is not a decision that we here at We Do the Work have made lightly. From our beginnings, over 8 years ago, We Do the Work has been a labor of love. We created the program because we believe in the power of work itself and in the fundamental goodness of the workers who do it every day at every level of society. We Do the Work promoted and celebrated workers because you the workers, are society's foundation, and no one more deserves to be treated justly and respectfully. We have not changed our minds. We're just passing the torch to others to promote workers' rights, free and fair elections, universal health care, and to those who will fight tooth and nail the racism, the corruption, and the outsized influence of money in our politics, all things which tear us apart, weaken us, and render many workers, even in 2021, virtual slaves. We close with this, a sincere thank you to all. To our originating station, KSVR, at Mount Vernon, Washington's Skagit Valley College, and the many other stations across the country who have helped us spread the word. To all the wonderful people, the hundreds of labor leaders, writers, artists, and workers themselves who have talked with us, told their stories, shared their ideas, and sang their songs. They improved our lives immensely along the way. We hope We Do the Work has improved yours, too. Thanks to We Do the Work's voices, to Gary, Lori, Mike, and especially to Janet, who really did do all of the work. Sadly, and for the last time, this is Ken Winkes for We Do the Work. And please remember, it is never over. There is always more work to do. So get to it.
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0: From Washington, D.C., this is On the Ground. The celebration of life for Black freedom fighter Asada Shakur, held at Riverside Church in New York City, was also a clarion call for the African diaspora to defend Cuba and the Cuban Revolution, which granted Shakur political asylum in 1979. We hear from her longtime attorney, Lennox Hines.
1: Viva Cuba! Venceremos Cuba!
0: The celebration was also an opportunity to humanize the former political prisoner who was able to reunite with her family in Cuba. We hear from her daughter.

0: mother, the writer Kikuyu Shakur.
1: The fact that my mother did not die in chains, in a space unworthy of her humanity, not cowering or dispirited or uncommitted or acquiescent, is a testament to the fortitude of the human spirit.
0: All that and much more coming up. Welcome to On the Ground, Voices of Resistance from the Nation's Capital. I'm Esther Ivarum. First, our headlines. In the ongoing U.S. and Israeli war of aggression against Iran, an IRGC commander told Press TV on Thursday that Israel must abandon its destruction and attempted occupation of southern Lebanon and return to, quote, the positions it held before the outbreak of the 40-day war, end quote. Thursday's statement followed days of Iran and the U.S. exchanging fire over and near the Strait of Hormuz, including the U.S. bombing Iran's Keshem Island and firing a missile at an oil tanker, and in response, Iran striking a U.S. destroyer in the Gulf of Oman and military bases in Kuwait and Bahrain. Days earlier, Iran announced a pause in all diplomatic talks and reiterated that Lebanon and occupied Palestine are part of the ceasefire agreement and war front. So, in response to Israel issuing an evacuation order and threat to bomb suburban Beirut, Iran issued its own evacuation order for northern Israel, but both threatened attacks were called off. In the meantime, Israel is suffering heavy losses in southern Lebanon as Hezbollah utilizes drones to attack equipment and Israeli forces. This is what our geopolitical analyst Gerald Horn had to say this week on the war and related politics.
2: What's being revealed is something that has been apparent at least since February 28th, when this unjust, illegal war was launched against Iran. That is to say that Israel and the United States are not necessarily on the same page. It's apparent and evident that Mr. Trump wants to cut a deal with Iran, particularly a deal which he can then boast and brag about it being tougher than the Obama-era Joint Comprehensive Program of Action. That will be very difficult to do because Iran is not in the business of doing favors for the 47th U.S. president. Whereas Israel wants to go beyond a deal, they would like to see regime change. They would like to continue the war in Lebanon. Of course, we paid attention to those reports that Mr. Trump was telling Mr. Netanyahu to restrain himself with regard to the war in Lebanon. And I should also mention that according to recent press reports, there is a multi-million dollar anti-AIPAC, that is to say, anti-Zionist lobby political PAC that has just been knocked together and is contributing funds for those who are seeking to dislodge, particularly Democrats who are on the AIPAC payroll. This will have particularly impact with regard to primary elections in New York coming up within a few weeks. And in that regard, we should announce that the House of Representatives has passed a war powers resolution calling on Mr. Trump to retreat from this ill-advised conflict in Iran. Mr. Trump also has been forced to back away from his $1.8 billion slush fund designed to pay off his brown shirts who sought to prevent the peaceful transfer of power on January 6, 2021. However, it's premature, despite these setbacks, to count out Mr. Trump and his MAGA base, as of today at least, because they still have working in their favor something that's oftentimes unrecognized by many of our friends on the left. I'm speaking of that three-headed monster that undergirds settler colonialism and capitalism in the United States of America, not to mention imperialism, speaking of class collaboration, white supremacy, and settler solidarity. I think with regard to this Israel Day March, that was an expression of settler solidarity, although I won't dispute any in our audience who would also say that it expresses class collaboration and white supremacy. In any case, the Iran war, despite the advantages held by the MAGA base, is having enormous ripple effects globally. And it's up to us in our movement to determine whether these ripple effects globally will have domestic impact.
0: There are still fast-moving developments in this war, with some news outlets reporting that given Israel's continued attacks in Lebanon and in Gaza, that Iran will resume the fight against Israel, while others report that a deal between the U.S. and Iran is close. The biggest breaking news coming from former CIA officer and intelligence analyst Larry C. Johnson, who writes on his website Sonar 21 that the Trump administration believes that Iran has developed a nuclear weapon and will test it on its own soil if attacks across the region continue. Stay tuned. As a follow-up to our recent show on Israel's nuclear weapons, we note the new report from the Institute for Public Accuracy on Secretary of State Mark Rubio's recently concluded congressional testimony, during which Representative Joaquin Castro of Texas asked Rubio if he would state the fact that Israel does have nukes. This is part of their exchange.
3: 30 of us wrote to you and to the State Department asking our government for an answer, an assessment about a foreign nation's nuclear capabilities. In your opening statement, you referred to India and Pakistan as nuclear nations. We've also spoken in different sessions, both in closed and open sessions, you know, as a U.S. senator, former U.S. senator, about the nuclear capabilities of other nations, Iran, China, Russia, France, the U.K., both adversaries and allies. And so I wanted to ask you the question today, will you tell us, the Congress and the American people, whether Israel, in fact, possesses nuclear weapons?
4: You know that that's a question that they've never acknowledged to have a nuclear program. People can have, as you know, in open source and other reporting, suspicions about what they possess. If we're speaking frankly, I think most of the world assesses that they do. But they've never acknowledged that publicly, and as a feature of our foreign policy for a variety of reasons, we don't discuss it in that way either.
0: In other war and peace news, a U.S. congressional committee on Thursday rejected an amendment to strip a provision from next year's Pentagon funding bill aimed at deepening integration of the U.S. and Israeli militaries. While supporters of the amendment say it will reduce aid to Israel, opponents of the amendment say it will move U.S. support for Israel away from a more transparent foreign aid framework into a maze of Pentagon procurement, licensing, data sharing, and backdoor deals that are more difficult for Congress, taxpayers, and future administrations to monitor, cap, condition, or unwind. The American Arab Anti-Discrimination Committee said in a statement that, quote, undefined network integration and data fusion should alarm every American who cares about sovereignty, privacy, civil liberties, and democratic oversight, end quote, they wrote. The committee is urging the public to contact lawmakers to ensure that Section 2024, which Israeli Prime Minister Benjamin Netanyahu refers to as quote unquote my plan, is eventually stripped out of the Pentagon funding bill. Separately, Democrats also join with Republicans to defeat a war powers resolution introduced by Representative Rashida Tlaib of Michigan to end the U.S.-backed attacks by Israel on Lebanon. Now, Chantel James has more national and D.C. news. Take it away, Chantel.
5: The Trump administration continues its attack on the federal workforce, which provides vital public services here in the DMV and around the country. A new rule from the Federal Office of Personnel Management would force many federal workers to sign non-disclosure agreements as a condition of employment, signaling alarm that employees will be barred from speaking out on issues involving public safety, work conditions, or fraud. Trump also signed an executive order making 8,000 of the most highly paid federal workers at-will employees in an ongoing attack on labor protections for federal workers. Unions vowed to fight new actions by the Trump administration and continue to urge the Senate to pass the Protect America's Workforce Act. The act would nullify a Trump executive order issued in March 2025 that stripped collective bargaining and union rights from 1 million federal workers under the guise of national security. Delaney Hall, the ICE detention facility in Newark, New Jersey, remains at the center of the battle against mass incarceration of immigrants in poor conditions in detention centers referred to as concentration camps. Detainees at Delaney have been on a hunger strike and labor strike for 2 weeks, protesting conditions such as food with maggots in it, overcrowding, and lack of medical care. Protesters have been outside the facility to stand against the conditions for those detained inside. Journalist Chuck Modiano, one of those arrested in jails, spoke of his ordeal on WPFW Pacifica Radio.
6: What happened to start the protests was there were 300 ICE detainees. People have told me to stop saying ICE detainees. They're totally prisoners, and I'll get to that, and there's other language I will use. They went on a hunger strike. And what precipitated this hunger strike, what we'll hear are the work, the conditions. And I'm going to tell you the exact moment the hunger strike started as it was relayed to me by interviewing a protester who was on the inside speaking to the hunger strikers. Essentially, there were worms in the food. This was like the last straw. There were worms in the food that they were eating. And when that happened, there was an exchange between guards and a couple of the prisoners. And they said, if you don't like the worms in the food, whatever, go on a hunger strike. Don't eat it. And that exchange precipitated this hunger strike. Well, fine. And they brought unity together amongst the detainees. And all were like, fine, we're not going to eat this. We're going to go on a hunger strike. And that's the inception of this hunger strike, when that's one of so many torturous conditions that detainees are dealing with. And when that happened, when that was communicated to organizations outside, then protesters came on the outside to join in, to call attention, to amplify the voices that have been muted of those inside. And when people on the outside and organizations joined in, it was met with hostility, much of the hostility that was similar, not exactly like, but similar to what was going on inside. So you had pepper spray, you had tear gas, you had rubber bullets. And then on Sunday night, I went down over the weekend to find out what's going on. And I got some of that hostility because 61 of us were kettled. And for those who don't know what a kettle is, the police, they surround you. And then in this case, it was the New Jersey State Police. We were surrounded. There's nowhere you can go. And we were locked up for 24 hours, including myself. And I got a lot of video before being locked up, but I also got a taste of some of the brutality that happened. And all 61 protesters, none of them, including myself, because I did get rioting charges, I did get resisting arrest charges, we all got those charges, and none of them were true. And I'm going to tell you right now, you're going to see one of the biggest class action lawsuits ever, and they did everything they can to make that class action lawsuit possible because they did not care.
5: Human rights advocates are calling on elected officials for accountability around the inhumane conditions at Delaney, as well as for the violent response by state police and ICE to peaceful protesters. Two participants in the Samud flotilla, which has recently arrived home from its voyage to break the siege on Gaza, spoke at Busboys and Poets, sponsored by the Palestinian Youth Movement, on their experience as sailing with this fleet of activists called to direct action for the cause of Palestinian liberation, including being intercepted and detained by Israel. They share their experiences in detention.
7: We're always either bent over or like on our knees in some kind of stress position, held there usually for hours. At one point when we were on the prison ship, they, you know, had us on our knees and we were zip tied. Some people, you know, lost feeling in their hands. I bruises from it when I came back. And they played the Israeli like national anthem or something like over and over again for like 2 hours or something. And just other like really bad music later on, but so just to like drill in your head, like we're in charge here, we're the masters. There was like a lot of cramped physical spaces, minimal hygiene. At one point there was like maybe 20 of us in like one room.
8: It's a sick society, it's a sick system, and these people, they had pleasure at torture. I mean, why would you hit a woman? Four people were hitting the woman next to me. Four armed people were hitting a woman next to me. There are no words to explain it, but that's what it is. It's a concentration camp, it's a sick system, it's a sick society.
5: Arafat in particular was born in Gaza and educated in the United States and saw becoming a participant in the flotilla as a natural extension of the struggle he was born into as Palestinian. A health crisis faces low-income birthing mothers in D.C. as MedStar Washington Hospital Center has made a number of decisions that impact them, including forbidding Medicaid and underinsured patients from several clinics like Community of Hope, Mary Center, and Unity. A petition signed by over 1,000 community members so far hopes to repeal their decisions so that low-income patients in wards 4, 5, 7, and 8 can have the options to give birth safely and locally that they need. With D.C. already facing a maternal and infant mortality crisis for Black mothers, this matter has special urgency. For On the Ground, this is Chantal James.
0: Thank you, Chantel. And those are headlines and happenings. This is On the Ground. Up next, the daughter and longtime lawyer of Black freedom fighter Asada Shakur speak out. Stay with us.
9: How y'all feeling? How we feeling? We celebrating. So check it out. I named my daughter Amoye Asada Lynn because Asada affected my life in such a profound way, in such a mystical, divine way, in such a powerful way. And I was blessed to get to meet her and talk to her a little bit. And as we talked about, she has so much personality, so much, just so much love. I didn't know I was gonna get to chill with her and kick it with her. And one thing I got that y'all didn't get, me and Asada freestyle together, you know what I mean? She freestyled with me real quick. So I want to dedicate this one to her as the light that she has been for all of us. She has truly been a light in our lives and continues to be that in a spiritual form, the light.

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Wrote this letter and finally decided to send it. Signed, sealed, delivered for us to grow together. Love has no limit. Let's spin a slow forever. Your heart is weathered by what studs did to you. I ain't gon' salt them. I did it true. Cause of you villains I handle with care. Brothers recognize your light, they can't handle the glare. Hey, I ain't the type to walk around with matching shirts. Relationship is effort, I'm at your work. Be the one to make you happiest, hurt you the most. They say the end is near, it's important that we close to the most high.

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We say respect. This is elevation for Asada Shakur. This is celebration. This is how it is, yo. It comes from inside. We came to this church called Riverside. This is what it was. We speak with no fear. I know Dr. King and Tutu spoke here. Bishop Desmond Tutu. You know how we

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And you know how it is, yo. 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And then it come to this, yo, now we all blessed. 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Yeah.

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1: Shine.
0: Special for
1: Come on,
0: you.
1: Everybody uptown. 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
2: I'm up here to introduce the daughter of Mama Asada Shakur, the phenomenal, incredible poet, writer, artist, Spelman sister, Kukuya Shakur. And while you're still standing, the charge to us is we gotta always be there for these children, for the grandchildren. Keep standing. I want every Panther Cub, Move Cub, RNA Cub, BLA Cub to know that the village will have their backs forever. Y'all welcome, Sister Kukuya.
3: I want to thank you all for coming here tonight to be with my family. Thank you so much for bringing with you your love and your prayers and your appreciation for the beauty that my mother brought to this world during her 78 years of life. Tonight is a liberating moment for my family. After more than 50 years of isolation and 50 years of quietly counteracting the mainstream narrative amongst ourselves, this is a liberating moment that allows my family to affirm the truth of who my mother was. With people who can appreciate the anguish of what this history has been for my family and the beauty of what my mother was fighting for. Tonight, I want those who loved my mother to find some gentle solace in this bittersweet moment. Despite the throbbing loss and despite the silence left in the absence, I hope there is some comfort in this moment of triumph, in this moment that gives proof to the notion that every spawned breath of freedom cannot be quelled. Despite an overwhelming display of vitriol, there is the burgeoning resistance that always rises from the muddied wake of oppression. The fact that my mother did not die in chains

today after all of the illegal tactics to suppress a movement, after the brutality of incarceration in the most inhumane conditions, after the uncertainty of a sprouted dawn. There is triumph in that my mother's revolutionary spirit could not be broken. And neither could the spirit of her comrades, and neither could the spirit of the people who recognized her virtue and stood with her in solidarity. You are here today as evidence that the river spirit of the people cannot be dredged and flows onward from our ancestors who have died, fulfilling their duty to sway us closer to freedom. I want to give thanks to all of the people who kept my mother free. A modern-day underground railroad of people that cherished her and ensured her safety. Words cannot express my infinite gratitude for your selfless act of love and for your sacrifice. And although we are gathered here tonight in the wake of my mother's passing, I want to assure you that this story is not etched in a lifeless past. It is alive in all of you who are present here today, in all of you who loved my mother and still love her, in all of you that protected her physical body and now continue to protect her spirit and her legacy. It is alive in those of you who have studied her words and will continue her tradition of radical struggle, of audacity to transform this world, to dismantle the caustic framework that erodes the righteousness of the human soul, and to reimagine a society that actually values all human life. As glaringly basic as that sounds, yet so elusive in this capitalist, imperialist country that we live in, a society structured to foster the well-being of each sacred human soul. That is what my mother fought to create. And so we, as oppressed people, cannot be told who our heroes and our sheroes are. We cannot be silenced by those who refuse to give voice to our pain, or by those who are complicit in the devaluation of our lives. We cannot be silenced by those who believe that the greatness of America should be built on our heartache, on our removal, on our containment, or on our exploitation. Our heroes can only be those who resist and strive and strive for a society rooted in inclusion and justice. And so, yes, my mother is my most influential shiro. My mother understood that she was born into resistance, that my family had always been under attack in this country, that black and indigenous peoples had always been tyrannized and dehumanized in this country, that each breath was a fight for a dignified life, that each footstep forward was a demand to be freed from the shackles of racial terror, of state-sanctioned brutality, and of inflicted suffering. And so she willingly accepted the inevitability of struggle, the seething pain of struggle, the separation from loved ones, the grief, but most importantly, she accepted the commitment to winning this struggle. For all of you who are here today who might not have met my mother, I want you to know that my mother loved humanity, the velvet bloom of this earth, the sanctity

beauty of nature and of all human life. And so she loved the burgeoning possibility of struggle, of growing a kind world, of tilling the dream of liberation for black people and all subjugated peoples. And so she loved to be principled, committed until death, as a comrade, as a sister, as a friend, as a freedom fighter. And she loved being a woman revolutionary, steeped in the strength that gave me life, barreling through the stony walls of a United States prison. She loved being my mom. So, mommy, on this day, I hope that you are coiled in the rapture of love that buckles the walls of this room. And I hope that you are sun-swept and dripping into the fold of loving arms. I want to thank you, mommy, for being my mother, for loving me in a tradition rooted in liberation, for teaching me to question the status quo of human cruelty, to question who we are in the shallow glint of the mirror if we are not truly human, to question who we are if we are not bound by the storied breath between us, by the ordinary lives lived in the gut, hungry for more than just a fraction of human decency. Who are we if we are not the blooms of our martyrs, the keepers of their dreams unbodied, the bastions of our goldenrod tomorrows flowering for our children and our children's children? Who are we if we never realize that we have nothing to lose but the weighty degradation of our chains? Thank you. And so for you, mommy, I have this poem. I'm going to release these words into the universe, and then I won't take up any more time. So all I can do in this throbbing bulge of fractured time is bend from the rigid spine of my grief into the simmered limp melt of your hands still nestling me close to spirit. I can only breathe in fragments of time unfurling from the rusted gasp of smoldered memories abated. I can only try to peel back the decades from each crumbling exhale, shake out the dust spurs and the yearning steeped in the mucky angst of my lungs, cough up the cud of screams that I've swallowed over and again in the stiff wooden choke of my throat, so this pain wouldn't die here in the stagnant lull without meaning. Today I can only bend away from the languid drift of the silk horizon between us, away from our vapid pining and our pinpricked moments splintered into shrapnel. Bend into the needle touch of longing left to bristle feverishly at my side. Keep the memory of you alive in the stinging quench of my thirsting pores, where I can still yearn for the downy kiss that nudges beneath the rigid cloak of death. And I can still bend into the muffled quake of your last gaping breath, sheared and sprawled into the stainless, into the azure black, into the carbon round, into the anvil stretched rough-hewn prayer that I've carved into the infinite invocation of these sun-splayed words, I hope. I hope these words, they swell into your restive bloom of jasmine, of rebirth in the greening of a sallow death, of the borrowed earthen scent of just how deep you loved me, so human, so visceral, so full of the conjuring blood that leaves us lost in the delicate, of all our dizzied, flickered, springtide hope ripen in the shy
spray of nectar trembling from our throats. Let me sing for you a lullaby. That star gazed and dusted in the glint of my cloudless tears. Let me sound the gutted death wail of empty-handed daughters, still nuzzling the breathy steam of their mother's love on the slick wet pool of their palms. Let me weep a moon-reaped melody of holy night that knows no perch of day without your sparrow song swooping through it. And where ours is a boneless, liquid light-dripped love, where there's no beginning and no end to the ruffled shores of our melted touch. So we just spill into the nectar round of each other's arms, sticking to the human and the bitter sweet. How could they dream your flame could choke, sputter breathless in the iron rage of bullets? How could they flay the sovereign touch from your feasted bones and leave just the raw peach flesh of hope to bleed, a sherry dusk holding vigil inside your shackled prayer? How could they bludgeon layer after fist-churned layer of your unbowed humanity, unaware of your eyes like tinder stoking blood-gripped flames of resistance unabated, unaware of your cloudburst freedom, your plasma storm freedom, a hush grenade of sun melting off the knotty drape of this mortal body? Your freedom can't be contained by the death will of humans, by their barbed hearts, by their stone-cast aggression. Your freedom holds you in the runny yoke of day, in the fearless rush of a liberated night, bursting from the blue benison of neutron stars. Your freedom sings soprano, sea notes dancing in the nether mist, your people's chorus. Your freedom chants parting back the wool of rain, like the frothy rapture of Sunday mornings, like the hazy croon of organ notes when they scurry into the roundness, like a painted prayer, like hope, stippling a cherry black horizon with the dewy, burnished calm of a newborn's first wet breath, pure and godly and forever carried on the golden wings of morning. I love you, Mommy.

0: Thank you so much, Sharp Radway. We want our next speakers to quickly come up. We have the amazing revolutionary attorney, Lennox Hines.
1: Good afternoon, brothers and sisters. Good afternoon. You know, it's a dangerous thing to have preachers and lawyers standing at the podium because they have a tendency to talk too much. But I have decided to reduce my thoughts to writing so that I stay within the limits of the time allotted to me. So, Kakuya, thank you for inviting me to join you and your family in this historical celebration of Asada's life. Friends, whatever I say today will be inadequate to honor the courage, the resilience, the dedication of Asada Shakur, whose life, if it were a fiction, would be difficult to believe. However, the truth is, her life, no matter how incredible or true, I say inadequate because I fear that whatever I say and whatever the many distinguished speakers may say today to contribute to our understanding of Asada, our understanding of her unflinching, lifelong struggle to build a world unsustained by racism, unsustained by economic exploitation, political repression, and unjustable warfare, will not begin to explain Asada's creative, humane, and unwavering commitment and strength. Whatever we say today, my friends, will fail to do justice to the complexity, the depth, and the remarkable accomplishments of the essential Asada. As we will learn from today's speakers, Asada's commitments began in childhood and have ripened and matured over the past many years. Every step that she has taken to build and support organizations, to build and support movements and coalitions, all of those have been dedicated to ensuring the dignity of every woman, the dignity of every child, and the dignity of every man in this world, dedicated to building the scourge of racism, dedicated to ending and the restoration of the people of every nation to their rights to control the use of their own land, the rights to use their resources and the fruits of their labors. For more than a half a century, I represented Asada as one of her lawyers. First meeting her in Middlesex County Hospital and representing her in federal courts in New Jersey, challenging the inhumane conditions of her pretrial confinement, and in 1973 until her liberation from prison in 1979. I was only able to understand and fully appreciate the depth, the complexity of Asada over the next 50 years. And that was thanks to the Cuban people and the Cuban Revolution. During my many visits to her in Havana, we were able to communicate not only about legal matters, but share concerns about family, children, grandchildren. Today, I'm proud to have one of my 7 great-grandchildren here with me today. But while in Cuba, as Assata's guest, we argued different political positions. We argued and debated for days, uninterrupted, over breakfast, lunch, and dinner, as her guest at her various homes in Havana. Thanks to the Cuban people, and thanks to the Cuban government. During those meetings, I came to appreciate her as a friend, as a comrade in support of our common struggle. Our common struggle against racism and exploitation in the United States and around the world. In support of national liberation movements, struggling against colonialism and imperialism in Africa and elsewhere. In support of the rights of workers and political prisoners. In support of victims of police brutality and injustice in every corner of the globe. Those of us who have had the opportunity to work with Assata quickly realize that wherever the heels of the powerful are pressed on the necks of the weak, Assata was prepared to lead the struggle to lift that oppression, whatever the dangers or the cost to her. To demand that those who talk the talk must be willing to walk the walk by contrasting and by contributing direct actions and providing for every resources that they could muster. Assata, I say to the world, you have taught me so much. You taught me about sexism. You taught me about the importance of unity. You taught me the values of self-sacrifice. Most importantly, you taught me that being unafraid in the face of governmental lawlessness and retribution are the only routes that one can take to live with oneself with honor. Let me close by explaining why the Black Liberation Movement, why all of the people here today, why the people of Southern Africa owe a great debt to Cuba. When Africa called, Cuba sent her sons to help in the liberation of Angola, in the liberation of Namibia. And as my client Nelson Mandela has said, South Africa is free today because of Cuba. Comrades, over the years, Cuba has recognized dozens of political prisoners from the Black Liberation Movement here in the United States. In 1975, I represented Eldridge Cleaver, who was granted political asylum in Cuba on his return to the United States from France at his bail hearing here in federal court in New York. Also in the 1970s, I spent time with Huey Newton while he was in exile with his family in Havana. But let me, in closing, share with you my discussion with Fidel Castro. In April of 2000, there was a bitter child custody dispute between a Cuban father and the Miami-based relatives of a Cuban child named Elian Gonzalez, who was orphaned at sea. As the dispute raged and was played out on the media, both in the United States and Cuba, Fidel Castro took the opportunity to educate the Cuban people on how the United States legal system could be manipulated. He invited a delegation of lawyers, legal workers, and activists from the United States, and he invited them to appear on Cuban television to explain the illusion of justice in America. Among the individuals was Leonard Weingrass, Rosemary Mealy, Pam Africa, Monica Moorhead, Gloria LaRiva, and another brother whose name I don't have and I forgot. But they joined me and other activists on Cuban TV, which was broadcast live on prime time. The next day, to my surprise and unannounced, Fidel appeared at the guest house where the delegation was staying. Most of the delegates had gone out to do souvenir shopping, except Rosemary Mealy and myself, who were there in the guest house. Fidel came in and he said, comrade, what are you drinking? I'm offering you a mojito. I said, comrade Fidel, I am a vodka drinker. Do you have any vodka? He laughed. I took the mojito. We spoke for 2 hours straight. Fidel was sitting there, I was sitting here, and he began talking to me about the CIA's obsession with him. He talked about the many attempts to assassinate him, and about the profile that the CIA had on him. He said, I read it all. And concerning my personality traits and idiosyncrasies, I agree with the CIA. They were correct about me. He then leaned over and said to me, Lennox, I read their description of Asada. And I totally disagree with their description of Asada as a terrorist. We in Cuba believe, and under international law, we granted her asylum as a political refugee. We will never give her up. My friends, Cuba never submitted or bent to U.S. political or economic pressure concerning Asada. There are plans now to invade Cuba. It is no secret. The CIA operatives who are among you tonight, let us send a message to them to take back to their bosses. To get to Cuba, they must come through us. We say, and repeat after me, Viva Cuba! Viva Cuba! Venceremos Cuba! Venceremos Cuba! Now, Luther, continue. Thank you.

0: And attorney Lennox Hines will have the last word on today's show. 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That's ESTHER_IVLikeVictor ERM like Mary. The music we played this hour included pianist Sharp Radway, and before that, Common and Maimuna Youssef performing at Carrying On, a celebration of life for Asada Shakur, held May 30th, 2026 at Riverside Church in New York City. And our theme music for the show is Voodoo Child by Jimi Hendrix. I'm Esther Ivarum. Until next time, take good care and keep raising your voice. Peace.
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6: You know, the towers did not burn up. They turned into powder in midair.
7: Kind of scary to have this helicopter hovering around.
8: You walk up to them and confront them. They can't stand that.
9: Welcome to Another News. I'm Jeff Brady. Crossroad Blues is one of blues guitarist Robert Johnson's songs recorded in the late 30s. Many know the legend of Robert Johnson's life, that he sold his soul at a crossroads to the devil in order to achieve success. Selling your soul to the devil isn't uncommon, even in today's entertainment industry. What's interesting, though, is the location happened to be where two roads cross. In our past discussions with author and ley line expert Peter Shampoo, we talked about the power of energy lines, and where they cross, they can sometimes be a place known to be haunted or have UFO sightings, or where people are known to vanish. Today, these crossroads or energy points are usually the sites of churches, stadiums, schools, corporate headquarters, museums, military monuments, or obelisks. This is a narrow window into the vast territory covered in Peter Shampoo's book, Gaia Matrix, Arcom and the Geometries of Destiny in the North American Landscape. Peter joins us to track down various ley line intersections in the Northeast that yield interesting but mixed results, from Native American history to wars to hauntings. Peter, welcome back to the show.
8: Thanks, Jeff. Great to be here.
9: All right. Well, what prompted me to investigate ley line intersections is the haunted house in Chatham, New York, that you mentioned in the previous interview we had a couple years ago. Can you remind

0: us of the location and what's going on in terms of ley line energy right there?
1: Well, the exact location I'm not privy to. The information about this house came to me secondhand, and it was in this area of New York State, and near Chatham, New York. Actually, specifically, it's in a area that is a focus point of a one ley line coming up from New York City, a telluric ley that connects New York City with Mount Marcy. Another ley line that goes through that area is the Appalachian Ley, and it intersects the Arcombe Earth Ring, if you will, which is a whole nother story. But right in that area, you have this geologic structure that is called the Shawangunk Mountains, and it's a geologic anomaly in that it doesn't run north-south like many of the mountain ranges, but actually turns a river, the Roundout Creek, to the north, where it dumps into the Hudson River and Kingston. So that confluence of leys and different spin fields and rivers running upstream, if you will, that whenever there's an anomalous occurrence like that, it tends to kind of like make a glitch in the matrix, and it opens up a portal. So you have a great deal of kind of mental, spiritual, psychic energy running up and down the New York City ley, and this house, from all reports, was manifesting all manner of different apparitions in Native Americans, colonials on horses, people, engaged in all kinds of different activities in the middle of this living room of this house that was constructed on a lot that no one would build on or could build on. And so this family tried to move there, and they really had trouble from the get-go. From last reports from this person, this hearsay witness, going by there at night, you can often see these glowing orange lights emanating from that house that's now abandoned because it's too crazy to live there. So that's kind of ley lines where there's a great deal of vortexing going on, if you will. Energies can get stuck, and like with any two streams that intersect at the crossroads is where the vortex is.
0: Is the vortex, in terms of energy movement, is that a swirling motion, or is what's happening there?
1: Well, I call it a static spin, because you can't see it on a literally turning around, but you can get indications of this spin by the patterns of the land, how rivers turn, how different planes of geography intersect. And there's also the energy vortexes that can be are come in multiple sizes. In my book, Gaia Matrix, I identified, worked with primarily North America, but since that, I've expanded.
0: Oh, really?
1: Worked on South America and Africa and different, making quite a body of work, really, on these Earth Ring studies that emulate this vortex. Now, this vortex that I speak of is a best understood through analogy, but the Earth itself is a vortex. A magnetic field is a vortex that the Earth sits within. Our bodies are this magnetic vortex as well. Coming off of the brain stem, there's a magnetic vortex there, and it's off of our spine, there's a magnetic vortex, and it's all the electric universe. It's looking at that pattern, which is replicated from the human eyeball right out to the density patterns within the sun and galaxy. You have this vortex that keeps replicating itself. And that's shown as well in Earth energies, where you go to like for instance the Oregon Mystery Vortex. You can douse out this pattern, and it's the same pattern as you see in the cross section of our planet, or in what we see in a human eye. These vortexes, well up, they are either up going up or going down, you know. So they're innies or outies. And sometimes a well-balanced vortex has both of them. So you end up with problems if you have, you know, too much going in one direction. But, you know, so you want this balanced vortex.
0: Well, I wanted to establish that as we start to get into the intersections, and so listeners can get an idea of the motion of energy that we're talking about. Now, if we start with the big ley lines here that you present in your book, Gaia Matrix, and I think it's on page 24, the map is showing that we can follow the Washington ley line and identify the intersections of the ley lines. If we start with the intersection of the Washington ley and the Liberty ley lines, it's at approximately at the southeast edge of Lake Ontario, Oswego, New York, Fort Ontario, in that area. Just doing a little background on that, you find that, well, the Battle of Fort Oswego was won in a series of early French victories in the North American theater of the Seven Years' War. A lot happened in that particular area in terms of wars. It's also around a natural boundary that you also talk about. And there's much more going on, as you've recently uncovered. Can you tell listeners about this area?
1: Yeah, it's always fertile ground talking to you. It's revisiting a place is always fruitful, and, you know, with new eyes. So it's been since 99. The Gaia Matrix was published in 99. And we're talking about the Washington Ley intersecting with the Liberty Ley. You know, perhaps a little description of those two. But that particular intersection has what's famously called the Marysburg Vortex, which is a magnetic anomaly out in the water there, kind of right at the outlet of the lake into the St. Lawrence Seaway. Very many ships have gone down, and paranormal activities, whatever, UFOs and such. And it's also in that same area is where the peacemaker, the guy that brought culture to the Iroquois Confederacy, or the Haudenosaunees of central New York. This was the one power that was in the way of the American Confederacy really taking hold. So, you know, there were a lot of issues around that and along this ley line, along this Washington ley that was named in the book, Gaia Matrix. But when I was working with Gaia Matrix, I was also working with this thing called the Universal Vector Geometry, which is a Bucky Fuller ball, if you will, a Bucky ball that's superimposed over the planetary structure, you know, keyed into the North Pole, South Pole, and pyramids. And this has been touted on TV as being, you know, the world grid and such. And, you know, it's a way to explain things, but it also might be some kind of control mechanism that we that is in place, because many pyramids are located, and many of the ancient sites were located on this kind of crystalline grid. So it's thought that perhaps, and this line is a part of that crystalline grid, that universal vector geometry. Coming out of Seneca Falls is the central point of this universal vector kind of node, if you will. On this node is, some of your readers or listeners may know, is the one-time site of the nuclear bombs for the country. That was a nuclear dump, if you will, where they stored old nuclear bombs, and it was a very highly secured area. But just it was an armory. So all the way along that line, which is a 7650 in longitude, mm-hmm. Which I coined in Washington Ley, because it ran so close to Washington, and it was, well, it's kind of more like a bandwidth than an actual line in the sand. These ley lines are waving forms like nature frequency and such. And this particular north-south line of Washington, the Washington Ley, mm-hmm. is a telluric magnetic string. The Earth has this magnetic field, and it goes north-south, and that magnetic field has this current that goes through the surface, just below the surface of the planet, that's electromagnetic in character. And so this electromagnetic thing is thought forms are carry along it. So the thought form that's keying into Washington, D.C. is this birthplace of Daganoanahia, the culture bringer, both of the Iroquois and of the Americas, because the U.S. Confederacy was and Constitution was based on the Iroquois Confederacy that this guy Daganoanahia developed as the Great Law of Peace. But along this string, it seems like there's anything but peace. We find Three Mile Island is on that line, as well as the Battle of York, and it's just a very much a Washington line. The actual Washington meridian, if you will, is the 77th parallel. The state capital is on 77-01 or something like that, and the actual meridian is 77-02 that goes through the north and south axis of the Washington, D.C. diamond. So that 77 is a longitudinal frequency, a magnetic frequency. So that's, am I going too fast here, Jeff?
0: Well, no, but I'm glad you had outlined the bigger picture for listeners, because we want to then go down to the next one, where the intersection point on the Washington ley line is at the Empire Ley. And it appears to be another significant battleground that was recorded and remembered in the form of the Newtown Battlefield State Park, where Sullivan's monument was placed in 1912, a giant obelisk of pure granite. These ley line intersection zones are locations of past war and bloodshed, as you mentioned. What has your work shown about these geographic locations being prone to war?
1: Well, that particular location was a clash of empire, clash between the colonial empire and the Iroquois empire. That line, the 42nd parallel, is also an empire line, where you have this propensity. And the Empire Ley, which is the 42nd parallel, has Rome and Constantinople or Istanbul, and the Great Wall of China goes along it like a serpent, and it has all these Genghis Khan was born on it, and things like this. It's empire. There's an empire frequency. The people of Serbia are on it, and they had this empire complex, and the greatest Serbian empire is going to rise from the they did that horrible thing over there because they were just kind of involved in this. They were right at a vortex of two major ley lines that, it had a lot of entrainment of war in them. So,
0: wow.
1: So this 42nd parallel is, it's keyed right into the American worldview, because it's how it patterns many of the state boundaries: Connecticut, Massachusetts, New York, Pennsylvania. You can go right across the country, Missouri and Oregon. It's all the 42nd parallel. Putting a stone there, it's huge, especially due north of D.C. and all the other stuff that's going on there, as we will learn as we go down the line. But Mark Twain is also buried there, our great metaphorist. as well, there are two prisons there. The Elmira Correctional State Penitentiary is there, horrible place, horrible energy. So it's a control frequency in some ways. It's control. Let's control those crazy Indians up there. We'll even put a prison right next to this monument. Interesting choice of location, if it wasn't indeed a conscious choice. I don't know.
0: We're not assuming anything here, but I did want to ask you before we get to the next intersection, the idea of putting a particular piece of rock made of granite, for example, or any other specific material in the shape of an obelisk on an intersection energy point. What does that do, and why is it being done?
1: Well, the obelisk has been used since time immemorial, you know, like over in Egypt and such, as a way to ground celestial energy, to bring that current down to Earth, the ionospheric current. The obelisk works in concert with a pyramid or a dome. The pyramid is a dome. It's a spherical form that's just crystallized. That's another long story, but that there's this loop that goes between the two, like a donut, situation. So there's a communication between the obelisk and the dome, or the cup and the sword. There's a whole pagan thing around the cup and the sword, and we can't really go there, but it's too broad of a subject. It has to do with the Grail quest and all this stuff of consciousness. So if you draw a circle and you turn it counterclockwise, and you take your right hand and you turn it counterclockwise, you're going down. That energy is going down, and where that obelisk sits is right there in that pinch point. So you have multiple rings going around and all meeting right there with that obelisk is up there at that pinch point. And that's kind of what that then works with the dome, which turns the opposite way, if you will. It turns outward and creates this space of lifting up and sending outward. So things are collected via the obelisk and then transmitted to the dome, the dome being the state capitals. Which would then transmit via, you know. So the Masons, I suspect, you know, this phi proportion and all these kinds of geomancy type things were well known by the Templars and the builders of Europe, and they applied all these things all the time, and knew about ley lines and currents, and it was just, you know, we got rid of it because it's an impediment to progress. When you start to look at, well, the Earth is alive, and no, you can't. The fairies live there. You can't build a highway there. You know, that type of thing was let go. But people end up being on these lines without knowing it, and they have a house full of fairies.
0: Wow, endangered fairies.
1: Yeah, they're running out of space to live, and they require lay energy. They require this electromagnetic stuff. I think we do too. The stuff that's carried in ley lines is like a mana in my eyes. I believe that the big hairy ones, those Sasquatch and Bigfoot, they live off to some degree, and it's this bioelectric thing. It feeds you, and here we are, being in this soup of this electromagnetic soup of, you know, artificial soup of Wi-Fi and various microwave projections. It's really messing with all the nature, the ability for nature to do its thing with electromagnetism, because everything is all, you know, kind of out of coherence.
0: Yes, you were one of the first to mention that back in 2012, in terms of the interfering with the natural telluric energy. And then Dr. Carmen Bolter, a past guest, had also mentioned the same thing, especially regarding the aerosol operations and our connection to telluric energy in the atmosphere. But I'd like to come back to that. I want to get down to the South Appalachian Ley intersection with the Washington Ley Line. And I found the area that you mentioned also near York, Pennsylvania. And I don't know if that is correct, but it's near Three Mile Island, you mentioned. But also I found near the Harley-Davidson manufacturing plant and near an area called the Seven Gates of Hell. So you have a lot going on with, of course, radioactivity, Harley-Davidson, and then the Seven Gates of Hell. It's interesting what's happening at this particular intersection.
1: Yeah, Jeff, you've really kind of taken my suggestion and ran with it and proven my theory. You know,
0: great.
1: There's many people doing this actually out on the web. They're, you know, chasing these meridians and seeing how things are all lined up, and there's a lot of things going on about, well, you know, the Illuminati have it all out there, and, you know, but I'm not quite sure. What inspired Harley Davidson, which has that particular angle in its block, to that was where Harley Davidson was actually invented as a.
0: I don't know, but it's a very big manufacturing plant. I don't know if that's the original spot, but it's one, you know, it's right. Where one exists.
1: Yeah, and right near there is Hershey, Pennsylvania as well, which, boy, whew, chocolate. If there's anything this country likes, it's chocolate.
0: Indeed. Okay, now getting to the Seven Gates of Hell, you can go online to find information about it on Weird Pennsylvania, those series of books, and the information just goes on and on, but a lot of it's speculation and hearsay, compelling people to go out to the area at night and walk around and get scared. But it's another paranormal anomaly in these intersections.
1: Right. I mean, it's you know, you have the nuclear plant on there, you have the Three Mile Island, you have this, Seven Gates of Hell. There's a certain, you know, thing that is suggesting that's along this particular meridian of 7650.
0: 76.
1: 77 seems to, you know, it in looking at this, it feels like there's more than one meridian in operation here. Where we have coming down through on the east side of the 77th, the 7650. Jeff, you mentioned that it goes also down through the NSA building.
0: Oh, yeah, continuing down, yeah, between Washington, D.C. and Baltimore. I was looking for it online, and I thought, you know, the Washington ley line would cross the city ley line at the U.S. Capitol building, and I was disappointed initially, but I noticed that when it went between Baltimore and D.C., I looked closer on the street view on the maps online, and I thought, wow, this is odd. It just blacked out when you went to the street view. I zoomed out again, and it was the National Security Agency. They won't even let you look around on the street view at their building.
1: Right.
0: So it's okay for them to spy on you. But anyway, what are your thoughts on the NSA being at that location?
1: Well, they're plugged in. There was many years ago, there was a conversation that I heard that nuclear plants had to be placed on earth grid lines in order to operate correctly. That in order for a bomb to actually be detonated, it had to be on an earth grid line. So that particular earth grid line has all these nuclear things already on it, military bases already on it. If you are a spy agency and want to generate a very large antenna, you would probably stretch that over a greater length of space. So if the NSA could use the magnetic field of the planet with keys into these other places that are, you know, have that nuclear frequency and that high, you know, generation of electromagnetic energy being created, and then, you know, bases and plus all the dead cultures, you know, like the Haudenosaunee that are all, you know, celebrated in that one monument there. Mm-hmm. It kind of helps in their ability to attenuate frequency. Mm-hmm. And being they have to know about this Acadian layer, the city layer that runs up the coast. It's like glares at you. I mean, Monticello, yep. And Washington, yep. D.C., Philadelphia,
0: yep.
1: Baltimore, you yep. know, Trenton. It's all, they're all this single line up through Boston, New York City. It's just a dead straight line. It's a perfect example of a real dynamic lay. And that goes down in Mexico City, but it also goes over through Europe, through Central Europe, and down into the Middle East. So this particular, you know, I mean, yes, it's a kind of a visual phenomenon, but it has to be some kind of telluric phenomenon as well that can be tapped into. And I would think that military planners are some of the most esoteric there are. You know, they use everything. It's like, oh, belief, whatever. If astrology works to help me win a battle, I'll do it. If geomancy to help me win a battle, I'll do it. If geomancy helps get an

0: It was really a weird thing, you know. Mm-hmm. Organization of American States was the predecessor to the United Nations. You know, there we have that with Zolciapelli there. You know, Zolciapelli goes to Washington. That's one of my chapters, my book, you know, about that whole thing. And, you know, along this line, you know, we have Hershey's and all these various drug centers along it from our, you know, where we get our coffee and cocaine. And over on the other side of the planet goes through the Golden Triangle, so where a lot of the heroin gets produced and sent over here. So it's like, you know, rum, gin, yeah, it's all there, chocolate, tobacco. It's all, you know, Williamsburg. It's all in this 77th or 76th. It's kind of, well, this bandwidth. Just to the, over in Arlington, on the west side of the 77 is the Pentagon. And that the way that's oriented, it points right towards Gettysburg and points towards the Arlington Cemetery and then points right towards the Oval Office. So it's like the way that, you know, folks are kind of like saying, oh, the Pentagon is doing something or other, but they're not looking at where it's pointing to, you know. So, but on its way, where it points to the Oval Office, where it first has to go through Zolciapelli's courtyard, it has to be filtered energetically by the Organization of American States. You know, like in a magico-Masonic conversation, it suggests that there might be the Organization of American States is really this kind of central power of this country.
1: We're speaking with Peter Champeau, author of Gaia Matrix, Arcom and the Geometries of Destiny in the North American Landscape. We'll be right back after this break.

0: If you're just joining us, we're speaking with Peter Shampoo, author of Gaia Matrix, Arcom and the Geometries of Destiny in the North American Landscape. You sent me a very interesting map of the placement of Masonic cities, and I had some trouble kind of understanding it. And then I realized, oh, the placement. So there is something significant about the placement of these particular cities and their distances apart, which I find just incredible. That I'm not sure how this happened. Is this by accident or is this intentional? Can you explain this a little bit more?
1: Yes. Oh, the $94 question. Yeah, explain yourself, Peter. Well, this all came up with looking at relationships between cities. It first started looking at between Boston and Montreal. An architect friend, Henry McLean, he was looking at the relationship to those two cities as two stars with the Orion geometry, the Orion constellation between it. But then we found Montpelier right on this line as well, in this between these two places, and that's odd. Why there? Why have those three? But, and then looking at it, seeing the phi proportion, which what you see in a beautiful face, it's in your fingers, it's everywhere, it's in all throughout nature. It's the 1.618. It's the God number, the golden ratio. It has a lot of different things, but it's a circle with a line through it as the symbol. So Montpelier ended up being on the phi divide between these two positions, Boston and Montreal. And looking at an alignment between New York City and Quebec City, again, Montpelier was on that phi proportion between the two sites. From my history lesson, I remember that the state of Vermont was having trouble finding where should we put our capital. No, we don't want it in Ber-

0: Arlington. No, we don't want it in Brattleboro. No, we don't want it in Windsor. And then all of a sudden, all this money became available to have it built in Montpelier. So they built it in Montpelier as the capital. Conway, I suspect it happened in the same way, arbitrary. You know, as they became a colony, they, oh, all right, where are we going to put our capital? The people who were in control of all these decisions were Masons. You know, they were the culture bringers of our American civilization, and I believe that they chose these places to, you know, create a high frequency and connection between Canada and the Americas, between the lodges of Canada and the lodges of America, and these lodges at these various capital zones. The State College, that was another clue that hit me. State College, Pennsylvania, was another place that was just selected by the powers that be to build a state college, and there wasn't anything there before. And they just put it there. So that's on that alignment between D.C. and Buffalo and Toronto. Albany, New York, Albany, Montreal. Albany is on that phi proportion divide. So it brings beauty to a culture, but it probably already existed. You can see, for instance, that Quebec, Montreal, and Kingston, which is the length of the St. Lawrence River, would have been obvious to any colonial map maker look at that, phi proportion. I mean, somebody who was a map maker was also a Mason, like George Washington. Curious to add that George Washington's birthplace was also on the 77th parallel. You know, how all this happens, you know, it's conspiracy of grace. I don't know. You know, is this the information of angels, or should we not know this, or powers that be should know this, and we shouldn't, you know, I don't know. It seems as though that there was a conscious effort to create culture here, and there was already some existing patterns within the landscape that were proportioned in phi, like the distance between Boston, New Haven, and New York City had that frequency to it, just because that's the thing that nature does, even on the planet and the planet's surface and in our bodies and in, you know, everything that water touches, it tends to just blossom in a phi proportion. By using that, by using the geometry of nature, cultures have, you know, kind of a seed or nest into the existing matrix. The Greeks and Romans were real huge on making structures that were, you know, to these, and Egyptians, to these specific canons of nature and sacred geometry, so that they would grow as a organic thing.
1: Okay, I understand this a little bit better now, and I really appreciate you explaining it a bit more for me and listeners. And so the natural geometry is already within the landscape, and a skilled map maker, Mason, would use what's already there to, well, you said create culture to create control, a control grid, however people want to see it. And it's open-ended in the sense that it's using geometry, which allows it to grow within those ratios. Is that correct?
0: Correct. And with them using the life-giving geometry of phi, you know, those are good intentions. Whenever I see that, that's life, that's good stuff.
1: Excellent. All right. I wanted to go into the area of maybe a darker area here, because I noticed, and this is probably because of Christianity, but it's hard to say. There was an article of interest titled "Devil Map of United States is a Diabolical Trip Through America's Hellish Places." And basically what it did is look at all these areas that have the name devil in it across the country. And there's a lot of them. Devil's Tower, Devil's Peaks, on and on and on. And I came across one that was at the intersection of the Chakra and Base Ley Line in Massachusetts, called Satan's Kingdom Wildlife Management Area.
0: Yeah, I often walk out there.
1: You do?
0: Yeah, it's a very folded landscape, very you know, the hills are about, oh, I don't know, maybe 100 yards apart, about 50 yards deep, you know. It's just up and down and up and down. It's just this contorted landscape. Right in that area is where the Great Eastern Fault did a lot of pushing and shoving, and it's usually these places are places of Manitou. Things that aren't explainable are attributed to the devil here on Earth, and often as well in the effort to demonize Native culture and Native people, anything that the Native peoples appreciated or honored as a sacred site where it was given this moniker. Because they were old Native American sites, certain sacred sites need maintenance in order to, you know, keep things from getting cluttered and, you know, kind of collected there from, you know, the ash and trash, the astral ash and trash. Those areas are often as well where you find Bigfoot, the guardian of the planet. You know, there, you know, Putnam County is, you know, up in New York State. That's real big Bigfoot country there. And you find pockets where there's a lot of sightings of the big hairy people, the wise ones. Devil's Hop Yard, actually, that's down in Connecticut. That's right along, also along the City Lay, Devil's Hop Yard and the Moodus Moans. A lot of anomalies happen down that way, which is the bottom end of the Connecticut River.
1: Right. I think we're starting to see an interesting pattern take place, especially in the areas that where Bigfoot is often sighted, and I guess the level of electromagnetic activity and anomalous activity, not the man-made electromagnetic activity. Getting back into New York City for a minute, you mentioned that a listener had asked you about Central Park. There was something odd about Southern Central Park, and you did a little bit of work looking at that area. Can you share that information?
0: Yeah, actually, she was a radio host. She's a street musician, and running around the city, found this vortex just south of the Central Park. And what she described to me as the location was at the corner of the stretch of area near 7th on 40th, close to where Broadway intersects 40th. That area right there ends up being on an intersection of what I'm feeling there is what gets collected in the park, you know, because there's nature and water there within the park. There's, you know, it's where all the devas get to gather if they, you know, want to visit, and that telluric current going in and out of the park needs some kind of portal, and her experience there sounded very much like a portal, like she was just sinking away and disappearing into another dimension. And you know, she came back a couple of times to, you know, to see if it would happen again, and sure enough, it was same place, same channel. And and that's right at the where this location is right at the central axis of the Central Park there of Manhattan. Yeah, intersecting these lines. There's a number of lines that come through there. One that connects up New York City to Quebec City, which is, that's the one of power. That runs really quite close to there. So any of these ley lines all have these vertices where things just kind of curl off. There's, you know, it's a frequency. It's a waveform. But the Rockefeller lay, if you will, or the Berkshire lay, I call it in my book, mm-hmm. and it's that one that connects New York to Quebec City, and wow, you know, where it goes right through the Rockefeller Center and up through the Rockefeller Family Estate, Caket, and then up through Berkshire County, where it hits a lot of the cottages, as they say, of the Berkshires, where the wealthy would go to take in the airs and the good energies, as well as many art museums and prominent mountain features. And so it's like a mixture of culture and nature. And this same ley line also goes up into, up through Connecticut and in Litchfield Hills. It's a line of power that comes through New York City, and it kind of keys right into the Manhattan side of the Brooklyn Bridge. So the stone towers on the Manhattan side of the Brooklyn Bridge, I guess, are the anchor of this ley line that comes through there.
1: Yeah, they really look like they have some other use to them. You also had mentioned the Nexus, and you had even got close. You mentioned in a past interview that it was in the New York Harbor, but you recently found something else out where some of these lines converge.
0: Yeah, we were looking at this Liberty Lay where it connected up with the Washington Lay way up in Lake Ontario in the Marysburg Vortex, mm-hmm. and where it mixes with the Acadian Lay down here, the Liberty Lay Acadian Lay mixes in the vortex of the New York Harbor. But if you want to draw the line straight, as I draw it through Oswego and Syracuse and Lake Onondaga, using that as a trajectory along the Delaware Water Gap and through High Point, Jersey, it comes down through Ellis Island. So it's this metaphor of liberty, and it's just really, really beautiful because it goes through Syracuse, it goes through Onondaga. That was the central fire of the Haudenosaunee Confederacy. It was the place of peace, it was the place of liberty where everybody could come without fear. Hmm. It's the same kind of frequency being held here. So this line across the, and this is a natural ley line that's reinforced by culture, the Delaware Water Gap and the plains of the Oswego River and it's a geologic plain that comes right across the country aiming right at New York City.
1: And specifically Ellis Island, the gateway.
0: Ellis Island, yeah.
1: A gate for the immigration at one point.
0: I know, and I had a little fun in my book about the shape of Manhattan being comparable to a human penis, and then being surrounded by Queens and all this kind of watery substance. Bronx seems to be, I apologize, the scrotum and where all the uterus is Staten Island, if you will, and the vagina and the birth canal is right there in the New York Harbor. So this is the birth, this is the mixing bowl of our country being stirred in this great cauldron of New York City, with all these all these ley lines coming down, activating it like a in some kind of laboratory, all right, bring in the tellurics,
1: You are, that's right on the money there.
0: It's all metaphor, but it's truth, too.
1: Now that we've gone into identifying the intersections at certain points, it's revealing a lot of history that it might seem kind of uninteresting until you start to look at the locations and you connect a few more dots here, and it starts to add up into something else. I noticed, I was just looking around South Central Park, and I saw the Grand Army Plaza, and I realized, oh, there's another one at Prospect Park in Brooklyn. And then they're all over the place. They're in other cities. What is a Grand Army Plaza? What is the significance of that?
0: Your question, I looked up on the internet. I the first time I've heard of them, but the Grand Army of the Republic would want to assemble somewhere to strut their stuff, and so they would need assembling grounds, and that's probably where it originated from. It was from assembling grounds, and over in Paris, you got the Arc de Triomphe. You have to marshal the. It's a great place for a parade.
1: Right.
0: Something to do, something to hang out, some place to come to when war arrives. And then it became a ceremonial place as a remembrance of when war came, and you know, as a place to gather to remember the war dead. Each town of America has its own Grand Army Plaza, because it's you know, if you just think about every center of any town in America, it has a monument to the war dead. That obelisk also, you know, like it's often a monument to the war dead. And what that does is it takes what everyone's learned, all the you know, the frequencies of all those souls that have passed and sacrificed for the sake of the country, and from their perspective in heaven, or from the perspective of you know, a Mason who also put a obelisk in his grave, you know, that can be sent down from above and returned to the you know, to the people, and there's like a loop that happens, a connection between you know, between the dimensions, you know, for our memories, and you know, it's all, you know, part of that thing, and it's also part of, you know, keeping the Republic strong and vigilant and focused on warfare. You know, I would really like to see something other than war memorials in the center of our town commons, because it tends to create a martial frequency within us all. That, you know, when we don't have war, how do we identify ourselves? Who are we? You know, it's like, you know, prior to Iraq and you know, 9/11, it's like, oh, you know, we don't have an enemy. You know, Russia's gone, and whoa, who's our enemy? You know, and it's like we started to look inside and say, whoa, you know. So quickly, an enemy was found, and we were distracted again, and our nationalism was restored. And I mean, it's a sad thing, but it's a wonderful thing for us survivors, you know, to have these places of remembrance and connection. And but it's also, as well, a control frequency to keep us tied into this loop of warfare. And you know, I was like, wow, you know, enough already.
1: I know, and I just want to remind listeners, we're speaking with Peter Champeau. His book is Gaia Matrix, Arcom, and the Geometries of Destiny in the North American Landscape. Peter, we've got a few minutes left. I wanted to ask you, how can listeners get in touch with you, and what are you working on now?
0: Well, let's see. I have a website. It's called Geometry of Place. Yeah, Geometry of Place, all one word, .com. Well, I just completed a study that is kind of the advanced work that I've synthesized, and it's real dense reading. It's 50 pages with 25 illustrations. I think I shared it with you, Jeff, and you know, the address on that is geometryofplace.com, but /antero.pdf. So that's antero.pdf. And I'm looking at, you know, in this, I'm looking at creating a national sacred site, you know, like every, you know, what is that space that brings us together as a consciousness, as a people? And you know, so I was looked into that, explored that out in the San Luis Valley of Colorado. So I've been looking at that and these the overall spin patterns. I'm finding these static spins, like for example, the Great Lakes is a very, you know, a glaring example of a static spin. If you look at the shape of the lakes, they look like they're turning to the right, you know, clockwise. Mm-hmm. So you look at the continent of North America and you see how it's spinning, and it's, it looks like it's spinning clockwise. So I'm starting to see how all these various rings that I'm discovering all throughout the kind of the body of North America, which are referenced by arc shapes in the land, and I just complete with a circle, appear to be electromagnetic in nature, because they all end up gearing into the magnetic ring at the top of the planet. And all these, and it's all that I'm discovering, that there's this whole gearing mechanism, and the gearing mechanism is all kind of tiered back to the Hopi Mesa. So it's all dependent on the Hopi to return to doing their ceremonies and praying for rain in order to get everything moving again. kind of my conclusion. So I'm looking at you know, I'm trying to find the utility for this. Right now, I'm broke, I'm poor, I got $100 in my bank, I'm living off my girlfriend. You know, I do this work because it's the only thing I can do. But how it actually, what it is and what the benefit is, I'm still really struggling with. It's an elephant in the dark, I'm feeling the leg, and I know there's an ear up there somewhere. So we're working on it. We're trying to get into a body of work that will bring a collective consciousness, a new world view to America, one that's based on what the planet is made of, you know, what the shapes of it are. So if we interact with the planet as it is, with its own natural patterns, we can grow harmoniously with it, and as opposed to trying to hammer in some kind of rectangle and force the Earth to be this way. So I'm looking at the planet as just trying to develop this art, if you will. I'm not a scientist; I'm an artist, and I look at patterns. I was a stonemason for years, so I'm just looking at patterns within the Earth. I've kind of taken on this hat that I call myself the Earth Stone Reader.
1: Okay.
0: And, because that's what I'm just, it's like a stone, and mm-hmm. I'm reading it like I would a rock in a quarry, and how to work it. And so it's a very interesting stone, and it's alive, and it shows, how nature and culture interact. They do cohere. This shows coherence in the landscape. It takes that chaos, that entropy that's become our culture, and gives it a coherence, gives it a way in which we can all see how we all interrelate and interpenetrate, these expanding rings and this thing I call the shampoo effect, because it's like this bubbling lather of like etheric energy in the surface of the Earth.
1: This is exciting material, and urge listeners to visit Peter's website. Peter, I really appreciate you going through this this work here and identifying the intersections and elaborating on some of the amazing stuff that you've uncovered, and very original work, and I really applaud you for it, and thank you for being on the show.
0: You're welcome, Jeff. You're very welcome, and thank you for having me. It's always a pleasure.
1: That's going to do it for In Other News. I'm Jeff Brady. 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

and a hawk on a power line, barbed wire fences, pinyon pine, a desert road stretching across the sand. Tractors and coffee shops and salesmen and used car lots and windmills and old hippies in a van. It's a place

Conservation smokes are cheaper on a reservation. 16 bales of oat hay to the ton sometimes. Sycamore and prickly pear and barrel racers with great big hair and horses switching flies out in the sun. It's a place

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2: I get scared when I think how nearly I gave it all up.
0: All what?
2: Oh, all this. Freedom. Right to do what I like, when I like. Nobody to. Nothing hanging on to me. 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

All right, this next one's called Hold Now. New song. 4, 1, 2.

It's called Miss Powers. You guys ready to do this? Okay. Well.

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0: From New York, this is Democracy Now!
1: Hostilities and displacement orders continue to claim lives and drive people from their homes. The scale and uncertainty of these orders make them almost impossible to comply with safely, bringing into question their effectiveness, a requirement under international humanitarian law.
0: In Lebanon, Israeli forces kill 8 people in the southern city of Tyre following new evacuation orders. As President Trump claims a peace deal with Iran is days away, there appears to be no agreement as to whether Lebanon will be included. We'll go to Beirut for the latest. Then to the big news on Wall Street.
2: SpaceX is going public this month. It could be the biggest IPO in history.
3: It could also make Elon Musk the world's first trillionaire.
2: Millions of Americans like you and me are about to become SpaceX shareholders. We won't buy a single share.
0: Rig. We uncovered a hidden wealth transfer in the SpaceX IPO. You're holding the bag. That's the title of a new report by More Perfect Union's business reporter Eric Gardner. We'll talk to him and Quinn Slobodian, co-author of Muskism. Finally, President Trump is booed by hometown basketball fans here in New York City last night. We'll talk to sports journalist Dave Zirin.
4: First of all, Donald Trump is the reason why the New York Knicks lost that game last night. His presence, his distraction, the horrible vibes he brought to the arena. But we have to remember that the boos he received are not just because of the present politics, but because of a 50-year abusive relationship that that man has had with the city of New York.
0: All that and more coming up. Welcome to Democracy Now!, democracynow.org, the War and Peace Report. I'm Amy Goodman. President Trump says the United States is nearing a peace agreement with Iran, claiming he's in the final throes of a deal that could be completed within days. It's at least the 37th time since late March Trump has said publicly Iran and the U.S. are closing in on an agreement or that Tehran is eager to reach a deal. Trump's latest claim came after Israel and Iran halted drone and missile attacks against one another following the largest escalation since the so-called ceasefire was declared in April. On Monday, Iran's parliament speaker and top negotiator, Mohammed Bagher Ghalibaf, said Iran is responding to U.S. and Israeli violations.
5: What caused these tensions was that the Americans committed a blatant violation of the ceasefire, both through the naval blockade against the Iranian nation and by violating the agreement made on Lebanon and the ceasefire. The remarks made by the U.S. president about the memorandum of understanding contradicted parts that had been agreed to. This showed that they are seeking neither a ceasefire nor dialogue.
0: In Lebanon, Israeli forces ordered all residents

0: of the coastal city of Tyre and its surrounding suburbs to flee north of the Zahrani River just hours before it began heavily bombing the area. Five people were killed, eight others injured when Israel struck near a Red Cross center in Tyre. Four of the wounded were paramedics. The attack also damaged a UNESCO World Heritage site. Lebanon's health ministry reports Israel's killed more than 3,600 people in Lebanon since March 2nd, including 245 children. More than 900 children have been wounded. In Gaza, Israeli forces have reopened border crossings into the besieged Palestinian territory after closing them Sunday in retaliation for Iranian strikes. UN Secretary General Antonio Guterres had urged Israel to immediately reopen the passages, which are the only route for desperately needed humanitarian aid, which Israel severely limits. Meanwhile, Israeli strikes killed at least seven Palestinians Monday, including a child, as Israel's army pushes the so-called Yellow Line deeper into Gaza. In one attack, an Israeli drone fired at people gathered in Jabalia refugee camp, killing three. Among the dead, 8-year-old Jad Salman, a young boy whose father Yusuf was seen clutching his son's school bag, saying a final goodbye.
1: My son is 8 years old. What wrong did he commit? He was leaving his school. He was leaving school. This is his bag with blood on it.
0: Nigeria's military says it's freed 360 people abducted by Boko Haram in southern Borno in the northeastern part of the country. But villagers in the region say joint U.S.-Nigerian airstrikes killed dozens of civilians during operations in May, when AFRICOM and the Nigerian army claimed they killed 175 so-called terrorists over 3 days. Nigeria is facing a decade-long insurgency in the north, where armed groups have routinely carried out kidnappings for ransom. In California, progressive Los Angeles City Council member Nithya Raman will advance to a November runoff election against incumbent Mayor Karen Bass, who's seeking a second term. A count of mail-in ballots from the June 2nd primary showed Raman surging ahead of former reality TV personality Republican Spencer Pratt. This comes as officials continue to count ballots in the race to succeed California Governor Gavin Newsom, with more than 80% tallied. Republican Steve Hilton has a slight lead over Democrat Tom Steyer in a close race for second place. One of them will advance to take on former Biden administration Health and Human Services Secretary Javier Becerra in the general election. On Monday, President Trump repeated his unfounded claim California's elections are rigged, writing on his Truth Social platform, quote, not possible for Spencer Pratt to have lost the L.A. runoffs after the big lead he had, third world nation, unquote, Trump wrote. More than half of Los Angeles voters are registered Democrats, compared to less than 15% who are Republicans. President Trump formally nominated his former personal lawyer, Todd Blanche, to serve as attorney general. He would succeed Pam Bondi, whom the president fired in April. The nomination comes just weeks after Blanche used his position at the Justice Department to protect Trump, his family, and his business from any IRS investigation connected to tax returns filed before Trump's controversial $10 billion settlement with the IRS. In a statement, Public Citizen co-president Lisa Gilbert wrote, quote, this is yet another example of Trump assembling a team of henchmen whose primary qualification is doing his own bidding rather than serving the nation to staff the government. Blanche demonstrated his toady qualities throughout his audition for this role and is being awarded with the leading role as a result. An immigrant from the nation of Georgia has died in an ICE, Immigration and Customs Enforcement, jail. Mamuka Akmeladze is the 50th person to die in ICE custody since Trump returned to office. The 43-year-old had been jailed at the Troubled Wind Correctional Center in Louisiana for about 4 months when he was found unresponsive. ICE officials have not disclosed further details about his death. He's the second immigrant to die while detained at Wind Correctional Center in less than 2 months. The facility is operated by the Wynn Parish Sheriff's Office and ICE contractor LaSalle Corrections. A recent inspection of the ICE jail found excessive use of force by guards, poor medical care, and unsanitary conditions. New Jersey Governor Mike Ischero conducted an inspection of the Newark ICE jail known as Delaney Hall Monday after previously being denied entry to the jail, where hundreds of immigrants began a hunger and labor strike in May. Governor Ischero said her visit was closely controlled and limited, and that she was prohibited from speaking to any of the imprisoned immigrants inside. In a statement, Ischero said the restrictions during the visit continue to raise, quote, serious questions about the real conditions of the facility and the treatment of those held there, unquote. Ischero has faced criticism after she deployed New Jersey State Police on protesters outside Delaney Hall, which is run by the for-profit private prison company Geo Group. Mutual aid volunteers have continued to support the families of those detained, even after facing harassment from law enforcement. On Monday, educator and YouTube star Ms. Rachel, known to millions of children around the world, paid a visit to the volunteers as well as the children of parents detained at Delaney Hall. She said on her Instagram, quote, "Met the sweetest children whose hearts are broken. They just want their parents home again," Ms. Rachel said. In related news, President Trump's so-called border czar, Tom Homan, lashed out at Delaney Hall protesters in an interview with Fox News, claiming government surveillance had revealed most of the demonstrators are not from New Jersey.
2: Look, these are paid protesters. We got, you know, facial recognition of people from Portland. They're at Portland riots, and many from the Minnesota. This is a well-planned, established thing they're doing. This isn't homegrown.
0: In the same interview, so-called border czar Tom Homan also laid out a plan by the Trump administration to deploy a massive surge of federal immigration agents to New York City. In retaliation for new legislation recently signed by Governor Kathy Hochul that bans state and local law enforcement from collaborating with ICE and enacts other immigration protections. Homan's announcement came just days before the start of the World Cup this week, with immigration activists leading campaigns nationwide to protect communities amidst an expected rising presence of ICE agents during the soccer tournament. New York City Mayor Zoran Mamdani pushed back against so-called border czar Tom Homan's threats during a press conference with Governor Kathy Hochul Monday, calling for ICE to be abolished and saying, quote, "I believe that ICE raids are cruel. They're inhumane. They do nothing to serve in the interest of public safety," the mayor said. Mamdani also responded to the mounting barriers faced by World Cup fans and soccer players from qualifying nations that are on Trump's travel ban and visa restrictions list.
3: The World Cup is supposed to be a celebration of the world as a whole, and some of the decisions that we've seen been taken by the federal administration, be it the denial of visas for journalists from certain countries or the rejection of a visa for a coach of a team, as well as single-day visas for specific foreign national teams, this is anathema to what this tournament is supposed to be about. If we cannot even allow the players, the teams, and the journalists covering those teams to come into this city in this country, then it begs a larger question about our commitment to the spirit of this tournament.
0: A federal judge has ruled against President Trump's $100,000 annual fee on H-1B visa applications, saying it's an unlawful tax. This decision comes days after another federal judge ruled against a Trump administration policy to freeze applications for asylum, green cards, work permits, and other immigration protections for people from 39 countries. And President Trump was loudly booed by basketball fans at Manhattan's Madison Square Garden Monday evening as he attended Game 3 of the NBA Finals between the New York Knicks and the San Antonio Spurs. The unwelcome reception drowned out the singing of the national anthem after a camera showed Trump saluting from a VIP suite surrounded by bulletproof glass.

0: Fans reportedly waited outside Madison Square Garden for hours due to a strict security protocol resembling TSA. And Trump's presence prompted the New York police to cancel a watch party outside Madison Square Garden that would have attracted thousands of people. We'll have more on this story later in the broadcast with the nation's sports editor, Dave Zirin. And those are some of the headlines. This is Democracy Now!, democracynow.org, The War and Peace Report. I'm Amy Goodman in New York, joined by Democracy Now!'s Juan Gonzalez in Chicago. Hi, Juan.
1: Hi, Amy, and welcome to all of our listeners and viewers across the country and around the world.
0: We begin today's show in Lebanon, where Israel's continuing to carry out deadly attacks despite a call by President Trump to halt strikes. In the deadliest attack, Israel killed 9 people in the city of Tyre earlier today. Israel also ordered residents of Tyre to leave the city. On Monday, an Israeli attack near a Red Cross center in Tyre killed 5 people. 4 paramedics were wounded. Meanwhile, Hezbollah said Monday it had fired rockets at advancing Israeli forces in southern Lebanon. Israel's repeated attacks on Lebanon prompted Iran on Sunday to carry out its first strikes on Israel since April. Israel responded by retaliating against Iran. On Monday, Iran announced it would halt new attacks on Israel, but warned it would carry out a more severe response if Israel continues to attack Lebanon. We go now to Beirut, where we're joined by Leila Younis, investigative journalist and writer based in Beirut. Her most recent piece for Dropsite headlined, "You either leave right now or you die, Israel's ethnic cleansing of a village in Lebanon." Why don't you describe what you have written about, Leila, and talk about the Iran attacking Israel over what it's doing in Lebanon, and then Israel striking back. Then apparently President Trump speaking to the Israeli Prime Minister Netanyahu and warning him to stop hitting Iran. So they agreed, but they're still attacking Lebanon.
2: Sure. Thanks for having me, Amy. So first, I'll take you to the village of Ain Arab, which is a small village in the plains near the southern border. That's what I wrote about for my last Dropsite story. And it's the story of what can only really be described as the ethnic cleansing of that village. People return there after the quote-unquote ceasefire in mid-April. And I think this story, along with others, will tell you just how much the word ceasefire has lost its meaning in both Lebanon and in Gaza. But these, you know, villagers returned after the ceasefire. The first day that they're there, an Israeli, a group of Israeli soldiers visit the village, tell them that there's a curfew, and they set up a checkpoint on the southern end of the village. 12 days later, they return in over 100 of them. Streaming behind an armored bulldozer. My source, Nasreen Abdel'al, is at her corner store when this happens. They sweep into the village. They tell people, you have 2 hours to leave. They don't even give them that, according to Nasreen. They go door to door at gunpoint, telling people, you leave right now or we shoot you. And I think that, you know, this story is really emblematic of what we've seen among villages in the southern region. And remember, Ain Arab is actually north of the so-called yellow line, underscoring the arbitrary nature of these boundaries. So, you know, the kind of continued insistence that southern Lebanese people leave their land, head north with nowhere to go. And, you know, what sources have told me, whether, you know, in the city of Sur Tir, as you were just talking about in your headlines, or in the city of Nabatir or other villages across the south, is more and more people saying, well, we actually refuse to leave, because for months now they've been forced into displacement. They've been forced to live in government shelters that are not adequate, are not clean. They've also been subjected to steep rent hikes and scrutiny because many of them are from the Shia community, which Israel has made a point of targeting even into their displacement. Now, as for the second part of your question, you know, Iran made very clear that an Israeli escalation in Beirut would derail negotiations. Israel clearly did not heed this call. They've been wanting to strike the southern suburbs, and they did in broad daylight in the neighborhood of Hayya Sillom. And then following that, Iran in the evening launched a volley of missiles towards Israel. Israel then responds, and then you have Trump on Truth Social, you know, right, stop shooting. And I think it's just really important to emphasize the absurdity of all of this, right? Because, you know, Trump is kind of waving his hand saying, you know, we want a deal, we want peace. Let's remember this all began with the US-Israeli assault on Iran. That's kind of what this whole thing was sparked from. And the US's continued support for Israel's aggression in southern Lebanon is the reason we are where we are right now.
1: And Lila, you've also said that the current Israel-Lebanon truce plan and the one that was reached in 2024, 2 years ago, was the so-called ceasefires, that now there's these so-called pilot zones where basically the Lebanese army is supposed to sweep in and demilitarize them. Can you talk about that?
2: Yes. So basically on June 3rd, following another round of negotiations between the Lebanese and the Israelis at the Pentagon in Washington, they come out with a new agreement, which resembles very closely the November 2024 ceasefire. The only difference is that there's going to be these so-called pilot zones where the Israeli military in the areas that it's currently occupied will retreat and then will be replaced by the Lebanese army, which will then search for Hezbollah's weapons store, supposedly, and destroy them. This is absurd for multiple reasons, the first of which is because the Lebanese army has demonstrated throughout the 15-month ceasefire period its inability to disarm Hezbollah. Secondarily, it is basically a legitimation of continued Israeli presence in the south. And thirdly, and I think most importantly, this agreement includes no similar stipulations for Israel. So basically, Israel is allowed freedom of movement in the south of Lebanon, in a scenario that many have begun comparing to the occupied West Bank. Remember, in that 15-month ceasefire period, Israel invaded Lebanese territory over 1,500 times, according to the United Nations peacekeeping forces based in the south. So, you know, what they're basically looking for is impunity. They're looking for forever war, where they are essentially able to continue their incursions and continue their drone strikes. And the Lebanese people are sort of supposed to accept this.
1: And what do you make of all the press reports, especially in the West, of a rift between Trump and Netanyahu, and Netanyahu using the invasion in Lebanon to subvert any possible peace agreement with Iran?
2: You know, I really see this all as political theater because the United States continues its military support for Israel. It continues to support, even most recently, Marco Rubio, we heard, convinced Trump to support Israel strikes on Iran. So, you know, any sort of rift that, you know, we might see in the media, an angry phone call between Netanyahu and Donald Trump is ultimately meaningless when, you know, the basic conditions in the South and the basic goal of Israel, right? Continued presence in southern Lebanon, continued occupation, right? As long as that is upheld, supported, as long as they are granted impunity and arms by the United States, any sort of political theatrical phone calls are ultimately meaningless.
0: Layla Younis, investigative journalist and writer based in Beirut, will link to your piece for Dropsite. You either leave right now or you die, Israel's ethnic cleansing of a village in Lebanon. Coming up, we look at Elon Musk's quest to become the world's first trillionaire and SpaceX going public with the biggest IPO in history. Stay with us.

0: When First Unto This Country, rendition by Nora Brown and Stephanie Coleman. This is Democracy Now!, democracynow.org. I'm Amy Goodman with Juan Gonzalez. Elon Musk's rocket company, SpaceX, is set to go public this week, targeting a $1.8 trillion valuation. That's trillion with a T. It's expected to be the largest IPO in history. It's also projected to make Elon Musk, already the world's richest man, the world's first trillionaire. SpaceX is parent company to several Musk ventures. These include Starlink, the satellite internet company, which is profitable and growing, and XAI, which operates at a significant loss. The SpaceX valuation is based largely on Musk's promise to launch and operate data centers in space to power AI technology that's not yet been proven. While Musk and other investors are positioned to see their own wealth skyrocket, what will the SpaceX IPO mean for regular Americans? The nonprofit newsroom More Perfect Union has released a new report from business journalist Eric Gardner. It's called Rigged. We uncovered a hidden wealth transfer in the SpaceX IPO. You're holding the bag. This is a part of that report.
1: I'm a guy that's into space. I hope we go to Mars and all that stuff. To see that get turned into a way to transfer wealth from ordinary people who are just trying to save for retirement to people like Elon Musk is just depressing.
2: SpaceX is going public this month. It could be the biggest IPO in history.
3: It could also make Elon Musk the world's first trillionaire.
2: Millions of Americans like you and me are about to become SpaceX shareholders. We won't buy a single share.
4: The reason why I described it as a bag holder situation is because it feels like it's getting engineered to people.
2: Bag holders, IPO valuations. Sounds complicated. It's supposed to. But you don't need a finance degree to understand. You need 10 minutes. The whole scheme hinges on something you've probably heard of. Index funds. A good chunk of American retirement savings are tied to them. You pick a fund, it picks an index, which picks the stocks. You don't think about it. That's the point. Index funds are supposed to be safe. Passive. The rules are the rules. Except, if you look closely, the rules seem like they're being rewritten to make people like Elon Musk fabulously wealthy at everyone else's expense.
1: Every piece of evidence we have is that the IPO is being engineered to rise very rapidly after it prices and then fall very dramatically after that. That is a recipe for retail investors especially to take large losses.
2: $1.75 trillion. That's the value Elon Musk has floated for SpaceX when it goes public this month. More than Walmart. Is it worth that?
4: SpaceX is a real company. It shoots satellites up in the sky. It provides things like Starlink. It's a very impressive engineering company.
2: That's Robin Wigglesworth, editor at the Financial Times.
1: There is definitely real business to be done there and real asset value there. The question is whether it is as large as Musk claims it is.
2: George Perkins advises investors where to put their money. Last year, SpaceX made about $19 billion, most of it from Starlink and government contracts. But a company's market value is partially a bet on what that company will earn in the future. That bet is called a revenue multiple. Facebook went public at roughly 10 times its projected revenue. SpaceX is asking for over 50 times.
1: The combination of sheer size and this extreme multiple is completely unprecedented.
2: This valuation seems too good to be true. Some investors may need it to be. In 2022, Elon Musk raised $44 billion and bought Twitter. His backers, Andreessen Horowitz, a Saudi prince, the co-founder of Palantir, and Jack Dorsey, the guy who founded Twitter in the first place. Musk renamed it X, and within a year, it's worth less than half he paid. That's a problem. There was also a solution. AI was hot. Musk owned an AI company, so he merged X into XAI. No cash changed hands. X investors received XAI stock. But that solution raised another problem.
4: XAI is essentially a money furnace.
2: The solution? Musk has a rocket ship company. He uses it to buy XAI. Again, no cash exchanged. Three companies, two mergers, $0 actually paid. Everyone who helped take Twitter private now holds SpaceX shares. Now, SpaceX isn't just a rocket company that sells internet. According to Musk, it's the future. Data centers in space.
5: If some of my predictions come true, SpaceX will launch more AI than the cumulative amount on Earth of everything else combined.
1: I see no evidence that it's a viable business opportunity. There are far too many physical challenges with doing this.
2: But the value has to hold, because so far, no one has been paid. Investor shares are only worth something on paper. To turn paper into cash, SpaceX has to go public. When a company goes public, it opens its doors. Early investors cash out, get paid for the risk they took. Everyone else gets a chance to own a piece of something that used to be off limits. It's called an initial public offering, or IPO for short.
1: It is a very normal part of a company's evolution and life cycle.
2: There isn't just Twitter investors here. SpaceX's original investors took a big risk. Peter Thiel, Palantir's other co-founder, Google, and Andreessen Horowitz. But SpaceX's IPO is anything but normal. In a typical IPO, 90% of shares go to institutional investors, pension funds, banks, insurance companies. Regular people get 10%. SpaceX says they're changing that. 30% to ordinary people. Main Street, not Wall Street.
4: When you see an IPO give a far larger allocation to ordinary investors, it's usually a sign that they can't get professional investors to buy at that price. The price is nuts. And if you can't sell it to professional investors, well, you sell it to unprofessional investors who don't know any better.
2: If people want to invest in SpaceX's IPO, that's their right. The problem is Musk found a way to make people invest in SpaceX whether they want to or not. How? Index funds.
4: The index fund is one of the rare examples of the finance industry coming up with something that lines the pockets of ordinary people and not Wall Street itself.
2: An index is a list. Someone decides which companies go on it. A fund is a basket. Someone builds it to mirror the list. When a company gets added to the index, every fund mirroring it has to buy shares. Not because they think it's a good investment, but because the rules require it.
4: Index funds have both outperformed the vast majority of active managers in every market in every country over any time frame in the long run.
2: Thousands of indexes exist. Nearly a third of American stock is tied to one of them. One of the most popular tracks the NASDAQ 100, the 100 biggest non-financial stocks on the NASDAQ exchange. Under NASDAQ's index rules, SpaceX isn't eligible to be included in the NASDAQ 100. New companies have to wait up to a year. It's called seasoning.
1: Seasoning a stock is just the process of having it trade publicly for a while. Public markets tend to be unsure of how to handle certain kinds of investments, novel sorts of companies really quickly.
2: Like a rocket company that makes most of its money providing satellite internet and wants to build AI infrastructure in space. If Musk could change that rule, he could trigger mandatory buying of SpaceX stock by every fund that tracks the index. This spring, NASDAQ changed their rules.
6: NASDAQ is both an index provider and an exchange.
2: Ben Schifrin spent 18 years at the Securities and Exchange Commission, which oversees the stock market.
6: You know, it kind of used to be the case that the exchange, wasn't really supposed to be this for-profit money-making entity, but now it is.
2: Two stock exchanges compete for every major listing, New York and NASDAQ.
4: For the NASDAQ stock exchange, having SpaceX is a big win. You want big, prestigious tech companies to go public there, and the New York Stock Exchange wants them to go public on the New York Stock Exchange.
2: SpaceX was the prize. Musk knew it. According to Reuters, Musk conditioned where SpaceX would list on one thing: fast-track SpaceX into their major index.
4: It's all gravy for NASDAQ.
2: SpaceX pays NASDAQ to list their stock. The real money is somewhere else.
4: All the date and trading fees that they then sell over time, year after year, to other trading firms, to asset managers.
2: NASDAQ changed a rule that shapes trillions of dollars in retirement savings. No regulator approved it.
6: If an index wants to change how it's going to include certain stocks in that particular index, that is not something that has to be approved by the Securities and Exchange Commission.
2: Upwards of $30 trillion is being directed by a process that's effectively self-regulated.
4: I think at some point we are going to have to say that these are incredibly influential investment advisors in practice, and they should be regulated and supervised accordingly.
2: When I asked NASDAQ if the change was made because SpaceX demanded it, and if there's a conflict of interest in being both an exchange and an index provider, NASDAQ never answered the conflict of interest question, but did say that the rule change reflects how markets have evolved. The consultation, they said, followed industry standards.
0: That's an excerpt of business journalist Eric Gardner's report for More Perfect Union. We're joined right now by Eric Gardner himself. Thanks so much. That's a fascinating report. So if you can talk more about the guardrails that were put in fact, after Enron and the dot-com bubble burst, what's the worst-case scenario of SpaceX prematurely getting added to the indexes and 401ks? And remember, you're talking to a world mainly of non-economists.
7: Yeah, thank you. Thank you for having me. Well, I think the worst-case scenario is what, frankly, seems like it's going to play out over in the next couple weeks, in that SpaceX is going to go public. It's going to go public at a price that is essentially double what independent analysts think that it should be, and regular savers are going to be paying that price, while early investors to most random companies will be able to cash out at that high price. As I mentioned in the piece there that you saw, a good way to kind of think about a value of a company is through what's called a revenue multiple. So if you have a restaurant and you do $3 million of sales a year, and you sell it for $9 million, you have a revenue multiple of 3. That's a standard kind of workable revenue multiple that's normal. Musk is asking right now for 94 times revenue multiple. It's a complete bonkers evaluate, or it's a complete bonkers value. It's a complete bonkers evaluate, or it's a complete bonkers valuation. And unfortunately,

0: in Mars. I mean, who on earth wants that? Given all the problems we still have on this planet.
1: Yeah, so when a company goes public, they file what's called an S-1 with the Securities and Exchange Commission, and it basically outlines the company. And this S-1 that SpaceX filed is effectively bonkers. If you look into it, right, like AI is viewed as, kind of the saving grace of this company. It's referenced more time. I saw some analysis around this. AI is referenced more time in this S-1 than Jesus Christ is in the Bible, right? Like it's a complete bonkers thing. As much as they talk about colonizing space and colonizing Mars, if you think about that, that costs a lot of money in kind of capital investments in building spaceships, in building space stations. That's a huge investment. If you were to trace their actual investments, what they're making, more than half of it is into AI. And so it doesn't really compute. Throwing out a kind of a few more, kind of a bigger picture for folks. One of the problems with this IPO is that SpaceX is basically three companies. There's SpaceX, the rocket ship company, there's Twitter, and then there's xAI. SpaceX, the rocket ship company, is a real company. 2024, the last year before they all merged together, it did about $15 billion of revenue and generated about $800 million in profit. That's kind of a low end of an industrial, but that's a viable company. Last year, Elon Musk merged them all together in kind of a sleight of hand as he was running into troubles with the others. And now revenue is up to about $19 billion, but profit has cratered to under a loss of $4 billion. And what's driving that? It's fundamentally AI. They've invested a serious amount of money in what looks like a business line that has no clear no clear path for profitability, and the way out of it is through the public markets. So another way to think about this is that this looks like the first steps towards essentially socializing the loss of a huge investment into a product that doesn't seem to have a profitable path.
2: Eric Gardner, we want to thank you so much for being with us. We'll link to your report for the nonprofit newsroom, More Perfect Union, headlined Rigged: We Uncovered a Hidden Wealth Transfer in the SpaceX IPO. You're Holding the Bag. This is Democracy Now!, democracynow.org. I'm Amy Goodman with Juan Gonzalez. On Friday, dozens of activists with student labor and community groups with the Stop Funding Billionaires campaign protested in front of Nasdaq headquarters here in New York to protest the upcoming SpaceX IPO. They chanted and held signs that read, "No Nazis on Nasdaq." Quinn Slobodian now joins us. Quinn is a professor of international history at Boston University. His new book, co-authored with Ben Tarnoff, is Muskism: A Guide for the Perplexed. What concerns you most about this IPO offering and Musk being on the brink of becoming a trillionaire? Professor Slobodian.
3: Well, there's a whole lot of things that concern me about it, but one of the things I find most striking is the way his relabeling of himself as the techno king of Tesla in 2021 is now becoming somewhat more of a reality at a larger scale through the SpaceX IPO. What I mean there specifically is he's really bending and reshaping corporate governance as a whole around his individual personality. The movement of his companies from Delaware to Texas means that he's not held accountable to shareholders in the way he would have been before. The creation of a whole share structure so that he has 85% of the shares that would be required to vote him out of a leadership position means that he's produced a kind of ironclad, almost monarchical position inside of this company that actually completely short-circuits the whole idea of the public company, which is that there's supposed to be a kind of a shareholder democracy, quote unquote, that can hold leadership accountable. In this case, if you look at that SpaceX IPO, it says that the key person risk, meaning everything hangs on Musk's shoulders, is so great that even if he dies, there actually isn't even a succession plan. It would be in a completely unprecedented zone. So the degree of influence being centralized in one extremely erratic and often dangerous personality is something that seems to be of great concern. Also, I think that there are a couple of other things we talk about in the book.

0: help to get a handle on some of the stuff that Eric was explaining so well. One of the things we talk about in the book is something called attention alchemy. So Musk has been very good at turning himself into a kind of a human meme stock. As Eric was mentioning, making retail investors have access to 30% of these shares means you're relying on the kind of hype cycles and a lot of the kind of hyper-loyal fan base that Musk has built up online, especially in now his kind of bespoke social media echo chamber of X.com. So he's able to produce his own reality inside of that space of X.com, such that, for example, when you looked at yesterday what the top news, today's news, was on X, both of those things were to do with Elon Musk. One of the things was that Elon Musk questions whether colonialism had made Africa poor, and the other one said that Argentine President Javier Milei praised Musk for defeating the woke mind virus. If you look at SpaceX as he describes it, as a vertically integrated innovation engine stretching from a social media platform to satellites and rockets, then what he really seems to be saying he's going to do is create a closed communications ecosystem where that really does become today's news, where he can control the message and the content and then use this to kind of automate away the problem of social consent at scale. So above and beyond those problems that I think are accurately being identified of the average index fund holders being left holding the bag, that's kind of a larger ideological project at work here that I think we should all be very concerned that this is now becoming kind of the load-bearing infrastructure for the global financial system. Another term we introduce in the book is the idea of state symbiosis. It seems that Musk is also creating a situation where maybe he becomes deeply reliant on state contracts. The state becomes reliant on him. He has over $7 billion of defense contracts just this year. And the idea there in the end is that if this starts to teeter, then he'll be too big to fail and the state will have to step in to bail him out.
1: And Professor Slobodian, could you talk about Starlink a little bit? It's already the world's largest satellite internet provider, and the immense power that it has, not just in terms of economy, but in terms of warfare and state power around the world.
0: Starlink is really kind of the crown jewel of the SpaceX offering. It's the part of the company that actually makes money. The rockets kind of break even. The AI segment is burning money at an unprecedented rate. Starlink satellites, he first started putting into low Earth orbit in 2019. And by now, there are around 10,000 in orbit, which accounts for over 70% of all of the satellites in the sky. So he's produced this whole new market sector of low Earth orbit. These things are only 500 kilometers from Earth, much, much closer than the geostationary satellites. They're used by consumers. There are over 10 million subscribers worldwide. But essentially, they're also used by armed forces in the field, famously in Ukraine. And they're going to be a central part to the Golden Dome strategy that Trump has already started handing out contracts for. So there's something called Star Shield, which is a more heavily encrypted military network for satellites that is absolutely central to this missile defense program that is the source of a great deal of incoming revenue for people like Musk. So the idea is he can scale up from 10,000 to, as described in the SpaceX prospectus, up to 1 million, and thus create a kind of global telecommunications monopoly. However, this is also one of his greatest vulnerabilities. You can't just put satellites into the sky without getting approval. In fact, something called the International Telecommunications Union, which is an agency of the UN, needs to approve these, and there's no way that they're going to approve his request for 1 million satellites. Also, individual countries need to accept his ability to sell the receivers down on Earth, and many countries are still unwilling to do that. South Africa has said no. So far, India has said no. When Musk refused to do content moderation in Brazil after the attempted coup there, Brazil went ahead and seized the assets of Starlink. So if you read that SpaceX prospectus, you also find out that there are a lot of weak points and choke points. And Musk's greatest vulnerability is still old-fashioned legislation, regulation, laws made by democratically elected governments.
1: And there was at least a European pension fund, a Danish fund, that announced that they will be excluding SpaceX from their investments, claiming the CEO claimed the extreme concentration of power effectively prevents the board from exercising meaningful oversight and makes it impossible to remove Musk against his will. What is the potential danger even to the U.S. economy of so much in investment? This, especially by index funds in SpaceX.
0: Well, the problem there is the situation we're in the United States is a very small number of tech companies are responsible for a great deal of the stock market rise in the last couple of years. Those small number of tech companies also have an unprecedented number of concentration of power in the figure of these founder CEO techno kings, if you like. If one of those founder CEOs starts to go off on a limb, as Musk has been very well known to do, to commit himself, let's say, even more passionately to the neo-fascist causes in Western Europe that seem to be so important to him personally, then you could create a crisis within that company, within its profitability, which then doesn't just become a problem for that company. It produces a cascade effect of loss of investor confidence in the tech sector altogether. It drains money out of people's savings accounts and their retirements accounts. And it can be the kind of tipping point that leads to a crash in the sector altogether. So at a broad level, what the brave stance of the Danish pension fund should show us is not just that we need to regulate the outliers, the more extreme members of this Silicon Valley leadership class, but we should ask a bigger question about why the political economy of the US and by extension the world has become a one-way bet on unproven technology. Why isn't there more diversification? Why isn't there more attention to forms of the green capitalist models, even that were so popular only a few years ago? Why is the biotech sector, the higher ed sector, not valued for the things that it brings instead of only this often outrageous and absurd vision of launching AI data centers into the stratosphere?
2: And finally, we just have Minniquin. But one word we didn't use in this segment was Doge. Elon Musk is the face of cutting government spending, yet he is taking up more and more of government funding. If you could comment on that and what the protesters held outside NASDAQ as they chanted "No Nazis on NASDAQ," what they mean?
0: Well, yes, I think Doge is understood best not just as an effort to cut government across the board, but as a way to refashion and reformat government to make it more open to be the site of injection for new services from Silicon Valley, specifically Palantir and Musk's AI tools. So it's not about demolishing the government, it's about making the government more compatible, ready for the kind of products that Musk offers. And to make him then an indispensable part of the infrastructure. Already they're talking about commercial dominance in Musk's control of military communications infrastructure. When the politics of that person who is doing that is also consonant with the furthest right-wing parts of the European identitarian movement, then one starts to see why people would hold up signs talking about Nazis in the NASDAQ. It makes us all ask a question that even if those stocks should do well, even if those retail investors aren't holding the bag, as it were, by the end, let's say they keep profiting, and at the same time, Musk keeps filling his feed with questionings about whether or not racism should be recalibrated back to a kind of normal status quo ante, whether or not remigration is the right policy for Western Europe and the United States, and whether or not any piece of democratic policy that goes against his best interests is simply a matter of corruption and bugs in the mainframe. That's what we really should be worried about, the possibility of those things to live together, tech-driven prosperity and radical right-wing racist politics.
2: Professor Quinn Slobodian teaches international history at Boston University. His new book is Muskism, A Guide for the Perplexed. And we'll link to your Atlantic piece headlined Elon Musk's SpaceX Endgame. Coming up, President Trump booed by hometown basketball fans here in New York City at the Knicks Spurs game. We'll speak to sports journalist Dave Zirin back in 20 seconds.

0: your voice. It's hard to sing when there's no choice. The raven has lost his wings. Man, he wished he learned to sing.
1: Songbird by Henry Furlan. This is Democracy Now!, democracynow.org. I'm Amy Goodman with Juan Gonzalez. The worlds of sports and politics collided here in New York on Monday night, just blocks from our studio, as President Trump attended Game 3 of the NBA Finals at Madison Square Garden. The San Antonio Spurs beat the New York Knicks. It was the Knicks' first loss since late April. Due to Trump's appearance, authorities shut down the area around the Garden, and ticket holders were asked to arrive hours early and go through TSA-style security. Trump watched the game from a suite surrounded by bulletproof glass. During Avery Wilson's performance of the national anthem, many in the crowd booed when Trump was shown on the Jumbotron.

0: York Times reports the New York crowd booed Trump more than they booed the Spurs when they took the floor. Trump was also loudly booed at watch parties in the city after the game. Trump downplayed the incident.
1: It was, I think, mostly cheers. It was loud and it was very enthusiastic.
0: To talk about this and more, we're joined by Dave Zirin, sports editor for The Nation magazine, host of the Edge of Sports podcast. His new article headline, "Not Even Trump Can Ruin the Knicks Moment." Really? Can you talk about what happened last night?
2: Yeah, first and foremost, I was wrong. Donald Trump absolutely ruined the Knicks moment last night. I believe he is the reason why they lost. The game lasted about half an hour to 45 minutes longer than a usual game. It was an absolute slog. You mentioned the 2 to 3 hour wait to get in there. The TSA-style screenings to get into the game. It definitely had an effect on things, especially because this was supposed to be a day about the Knicks. It was supposed to be a celebration of New York. And instead, it was about one authoritarian, malignant narcissist. I mean, it's actually not a good thing that there were more boos for Trump than the Spurs, because it shouldn't have been about Trump at all. We shouldn't even be talking about him right now. And I got to say something about the boos, because I was at a watch party in Brooklyn. The boos were cacophonous at a bar called Chilo's in Bed-Stuy,
0: which I just took over.
2: We're turning it into a place for the people, a dive bar for the people. And we had an amazing event. The boos were out into the streets, and we weren't the only bar where you could hear it. You could choose where to hear the boos. And to me, that was important because it was a reminder that New York City's relationship to Donald Trump isn't just about contemporary politics or the last three election cycles. It's about a 50-year abusive relationship that this city has had with this man, from his refusal to rent to people of color in the 70s, to him whipping up racist violence due to the Central Park exonerated five case, to his desire to, quote unquote, develop our parks with his tacky buildings. This city does not like this man, and we've been warning the country about him for, frankly, decades. And maybe last night was the most powerful audio and visual representation of that relationship.
3: The players who are on the court felt about this, especially we know, for instance, Josh Hart back in 2020, one of the key figures on the Knicks, tweeted back before the November election, "Yes, sir, get Trump's dumb expletive out of the White House." How do you think they felt about what was going on?
2: Well, I think for the Knicks, and I know this a little bit from trying to talk to people on the team, there was a bit of a resentment because this was supposed to be a night about them, about their hard work. They're coming in off a near record 13-game winning streak in the playoffs. It's been the equivalent for the city of going to 13 movies and having them all be awesome. And it created a great vibe in this. You walk in the city, it's orange and black everywhere. Orange and blue everywhere, the royal blue wherever you see. And it was supposed to be the beautiful culmination, was the first home game in an NBA Finals for the Knicks since 1999, and their chance to go up 3-0, which would effectively have ensured them the championship for the first time in 53 years, longer than I've been on this earth. And this is the team of my youth. This is the team of my heart. So to see it become about Donald Trump was certainly upsetting for fans, not just the people in the well-heeled tens of thousands of dollars seats in the stadium, but the watch parties, the bars, everybody who's put their heart and soul into this team were basically slapped in the face by Donald Trump.
3: And of course, for a person who claims to be a big Knicks fan, there was that photo spread on X of Trump asleep in his box in the middle of the game. So he obviously wasn't paying too close attention. But I wanted to ask you about also another issue of the Trump administration, which is the World Cup. The treatment of the Trump administration to some of the participants in the World Cup, the exclusion of the Iranian team forced to fly in and fly out of the country from Mexico when they're going to be playing games on the same day, and also the recent exclusion of a referee chosen by FIFA from Somalia who was denied entry into the United States.
2: Yeah, I'll just say I've been covering the World Cup in person and at times when it's been in authoritarian countries remotely. And this is the first World Cup that I would ever describe as joyless. It's always been a celebration, a party, no matter what country that has hosted it, whether a liberal democracy or an authoritarian regime. But this is the first time that travel warnings are being issued to fans coming here. Even warnings are being issued to people who live in the United States by immigration groups because of the threats of ICE being at the stadiums. There's a joylessness. It's supposed to be the party that unites the world. And like the Knicks game last night, this looks to be something that Trump is using his reverse Midas touch to ruin.
0: And one more question on what happened last night. Mm-hmm. That image of President Trump in Dolan's box,
2: James Dolan.
0: And for a global audience who doesn't know about the significance of the man who owns both Madison Square Garden and the Knicks.
2: Yeah, James Dolan is someone who made his money the old-fashioned way. He inherited it. That's one of his commonalities with Donald Trump. They have a very close relationship going back decades. Dolan and his son were both married at Mar-a-Lago. Dolan has given Trump untold amounts of money for his political campaigns. Dolan wants to lead a push to rename Penn Station, over which he has a lot of influence because of the presence of Madison Square Garden there. He wants to rename Penn Station after Donald Trump. They have had meetings about that. But that's not all they share. They share accusations of sexual assault and sexual battery and having unsafe work environments for women. That's something Dolan has paid a price for. Racism allegations, of course, plague both men, although calling them allegations for Donald Trump is a stretch, to say the least. And as I said, both children of wealth. So they have a tremendous amount of commonalities, but basically they're the commonality that exists when you have, I don't know how else to put it, but two rich jerks who are born on third base and act like they hit a triple.
0: And Dolan developing Madison Square Garden, the deals that have to be made, and this is with Trump?
2: This is with Trump. The idea is to move Madison Square Garden to be actually on top of Penn Station and to rename Penn Station after Donald Trump. That's the big plan. They have had meetings about this. This is not rumor. This is what Trump wants. People coming into Trump Station, and that's the authoritarian playbook if there ever was one. He needs to name as many things as possible after him now, because after he leaves, like with the Trump Kennedy Center, people are going to want to take those names down.
0: Well, I want to thank you, Dave Zirin, sports editor for The Nation magazine, host of the Edge of Sports podcast. His new article is headlined, "Not Even Trump Can Ruin the Next Moment," though he's reconsidered that.
2: Recanting.
0: And you're doing a live podcast tonight at Shiloh's, your new bar in Brooklyn.
2: In the Bed-Stuy neighborhood of Brooklyn. I'm doing a great event with 11-year NBA veteran Etan Thomas, where we're going to talk about all things sports and politics. So come out to Shiloh's if you want to have a good old time.
0: So Dave Zirin, who has now really nearly relocated to to New York, though he's in Washington as well. And we're going to be looking more at the World Cup in the coming days here on Democracy Now. That does it for the show. After tomorrow's show, I'm headed to Sheffield to the film festival in England. We'll be broadcasting from Sheffield Live, that broadcasts Democracy Now! Every day and has done so for years. And then we'll be at the Ireland Docks, Docks Ireland, the first film to show there. That's in Belfast. Then we'll be in Vermont on the weekend of Juneteenth, on June 18th in Burlington, and then we'll be in Brattleboro at the Latches and in St. Johnsbury at Catamount Arts Center. 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
5: That's not evidence.
6: Do you think it's appropriate?
5: That's how they count the votes in California.
6: Do you think it's appropriate that they have an election and 5 days later they're nowhere close to picking
5: a winner?
6: State
5: and local officials acknowledge they are slow. They're urging.
6: No, they're crooked.
5: They're urging the votes to be counted quickly. That's how they vote in California.
6: They're crooked, just like you're crooked. Your press is crooked, and Meet the Press is crooked.
5: To be fair, I'm not crooked, but let's
6: really.
5: Let's
6: well,
5: continue.
6: You play right into their hands.
5: Let's continue.
6: You're either crooked or you're stupid.
7: Well. Somebody there is crooked and stupid. But I don't know if it's Kristen Welker.

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Elsewhere in California, in Red Bluff and Redding on KFOI and Round Mountains, KKRN. Up in Oregon on the Central Coast on KYAQ, Cottage Grove's KSO, Eugene's KEPW, Lanchester, Pennsylvania's W News, Maui, Hawaii's KAKU, in Columbus, Ohio on WGRN, Palinville, New York's WLPP, Rochester, New York's WRFZ, down in New Orleans on WHIV, out in Gallup, New Mexico on KNIZ, Concord, New Hampshire's WNHN, Fayetteville, Arkansas's KPSQ, in Seattle on KODX, Richmond, Virginia's WRWK, Fairmont, West Virginia's WEFR, Janesville, Wisconsin's WADR, and Minneapolis, St. Paul's AM950 KTNF. We also stream coast to coast and around the globe every day on the internet, so the Progressive Voices Channel, Netroots Radio, Radio for Humans, NicoleSandler.com, Radio Free Brooklyn, No Lies Radio, Detour Talk, Delmarva FM, and most, if not all, of your favorite podcast sites blanketing planet Earth. I'm Brad Friedman, your friendly investigative blogger, journalist, troublemaker, muckraker, and all-around swell fellow, says me, from bradblog.com. Thank you very much for joining us today. Welcome to another thrilling edition of the Bradcast. Never crooked, nor stupid. In fact, welcome to another thrilling week of the Bradcast, as it is now another big election week this week, with primary voters taking to the polls in four states on Tuesday, including Nevada, North Dakota, South Dakota, and Maine, where the race for U.S. Senate is receiving a lot of attention this week. For at least two reasons. One is that five-term Republican U.S. Senator Susan Collins is up for re-election this year, and she is a top target for Democrats in their quest to retake a majority in the U.S. Senate, a quest that just a few months ago seemed to be an incredibly long shot, but seems to be getting more possible by the day. But one major element of that hoped-for takeover by Democrats is, in fact, flipping the seat held by Collins, who has been a top supporter of both most of Donald Trump's initiatives and, as importantly, perhaps more so, his high-profile nominations, including the Supreme Court, where Collins was the deciding vote in the Republicans' successful

0: effort to ram through the nomination of now Justice Brett Kavanaugh, despite several credible allegations of sexual misconduct against him and evidence of blatant lies that he told under oath to the Senate during his confirmation hearings. Democrats have been quite keen to flip Collins' seat in Maine for some time, though she has proven remarkably resilient among Maine voters. This year, however, Dems hope, anyway, that it will be different, especially after the state began rallying around progressive, populist, political outsider, former veteran, and oyster farmer Democrat Graham Plattner, who has really taken the state by storm. Overcome in the bargain an attempt by the Democratic establishment, particularly in D.C., to boost Maine's Democratic governor, Jane Mills, for the U.S. Senate nomination, only to see her crash and burn during the long primary campaign season as Plattner was just barnstorming the state. During that time, as you may have heard, a number of controversies have arisen, including about Plattner, including the unearthing of a whole bunch of social media posts from some years ago that were, to say the least, politically incorrect for a 2026 Democratic Senate candidate in any event, which Plattner has chalked up to his earlier problems in life with alcohol and PTSD after his time serving four tours of duty for both U.S. Marines and National Guard in both Iraq and Afghanistan, that he has not run away from in the campaign as part of his compelling story of redemption. Also, the news that Plattner had a tattoo from his service days of a particular skull and bones considered to be a Nazi symbol, which Plattner claims he did not know, he didn't realize, and has since covered it up, as well as a number of allegations of private sexual misconduct, if it can even be described as such, including one woman the New York Times reported late last week described herself as a former girlfriend of Plattner's, claiming that he was rough but not violent with her at times, did not physically hurt her. Does that sound like an accurate description to you, Desi Doyen?
1: Yes, I would say so.
0: For his part, Plattner disputed any charges that he was ever physically violent or physically hurt any girlfriend, or that he knew anything about his Nazi tattoo, noting that anybody who claims otherwise is not telling the truth. In an interview with Chris Hayes late last week after the New York Times latest report on this.
2: There are some allegations in this piece that I just want to be kind of unequivocal about are simply not true. Anything alleging physicality, anything alleging that I knew what my tattoo was, these are the statements of someone who's politically motivated. In this piece, there's a lot about my struggling, not being a good boyfriend, certainly self-medicating with alcohol. And I've been very upfront since the beginning of this campaign that that was a pretty dark period of my life after I came back from my combat service. And that's what that combat that's what that kind of life looks like. And so there are things in this that I absolutely will take responsibility for and have been speaking about openly for months now.
0: Now, the former girlfriend in question in this New York Times piece, it turns out, happens to be an actual Republican operative. She was instrumental, apparently, in the campaign to convince Susan Collins to push through the nomination of Brett Kavanaugh to the Supreme Court back in 2018. Moreover, other girlfriends, also described in the New York Times article, described Plattner as a loving, gentle giant of sorts during their relationships with him. On Tuesday, with Maine's Democratic Governor Janet Mills having suspended her campaign some weeks ago after failing to gain ground or raise money against Plattner, noting recently that her name will still be on the ballot this week on Tuesday in the Senate primary. Additionally, Democrat David Costello, who previously ran unsuccessfully for Maine against for the U.S. Senate in Maine against their independent U.S. Senator Angus King back in 2024. Costello is also on the ballot this week, though Plattner, according to the polls, continues to run away in front of both of them, with reports that Maine Democrats appear to be sticking with Plattner despite the revelations about him. I hope to open the phones in a little bit if we can get them working today at 818-985-5735 if you are in our live Southern California listening area today or listening anywhere around the country or the world via the live KPFK.org web stream. If you'd like to ring in advance of Tuesday's primaries in Maine or even Nevada, North Dakota, and South Dakota, that would be, by the way, the two Dakotas with a combined population of less than 2 million people, though they enjoy representation in the U.S. Senate with four U.S. senators, two from each state, and along with them, four votes in the presidential electoral college, even as our great state of California here, with 40 million people, roughly 23 times the number of people in the two Dakotas combined, while we get just two senators. If we had the same number of senators and electoral college votes to go with them here in California as the two Dakotas enjoy per capita, well, California would have. Any idea, Desi Doyen, how many U.S. senators that would be?
1: No.
0: 93
1: wow.
0: U.S. senators for California if we had the same representation they do in the Dakotas. And yes, that many presidential electoral college votes to go with them. 93 senators, if we had that same representation as the Dakotas. That, even though there are currently only 100 U.S. senators in total, by the way, under the current system. But once again, I digress. Pet peeve, though one worth keeping in mind when you hear Republicans falsely whining, lying about how the electoral college is somehow rigged against them. Also worth keeping in mind when it comes to the number of voters in California and the time that it takes to count those votes when they are specifically by mail and require the careful opening and verification and validation of each vote by hand across the entire state of 40 million people. And to that end, before we even get to Tuesday's elections this week in four states, including Maine, we are still not done with elections out of California from last Tuesday. In particular, when it comes to two races that have gained national attention this year. One, the contest to fill the seat being vacated by California's termed out Democratic Governor Gavin Newsom. And the other, here in Los Angeles, in the re-election contest for Democratic Mayor Karen Bass, who is seeking a second term in office. Now, we have seen some movement in both of those contests since we last spoke to you on this program late last week. Amid the very slow and careful counting of mostly mail ballots across the state, where we choose here to get it right, hopefully, rather than get it fast, in hopes of respecting the right to vote and including as many legal voters as possible, including any voter who mailed out a ballot postmarked as having been cast and sent on or before Election Day, which are then allowed to come in and be counted for up to 7 days after the election. So in theory, votes are still coming in those races, I believe, much less being painstakingly counted by election officials in the state's 58 counties and the 52 U.S. House districts, each of which had a primary as well last Tuesday. Each county itself has 30 days before their totals need to be certified and sent to the state.
1: And just a reminder, when it comes to vote by mail, the whole reason of allowing a 7-day grace period for ballots to arrive is because it's not the voter's fault if the post office is slow in delivering their ballot. So it does give them, you know, it's sort of treating a legal vote as it should be treated with respect.
0: Correct. Now, I know some of you have been conned to think otherwise, and if so, I'd love to hear from you, 818-985-5735. But yeah, in a county like L.A. County, the most populous in the nation, which has by itself, L.A. County has more voters than 40 of the 50 states in this one county alone. So yeah, it takes time to tally the votes. Imagine if there was one central headquarters that counted 40 states votes every year in one single place. But the same is true for almost every county across the state. There's just a lot of votes to count. To that end, we had news in both the L.A. City mayoral contest and the California governor's race over the weekend and into today. In both of the contests, where all candidates of all parties run on the same ballot, with the top two vote-getters of any party going on to compete in the November election. So let's start here in the city of Los Angeles, where we are, where Mayor Karen Bass clinched her spot on the general election ballot for November as of election night. That, according to media calling the race, in any event. When media calls the race, it's informal. It's not an actual official certification, but media called it for Karen Bass last Tuesday that she would, in fact, go on to the runoff in November. But the second contestant for that second slot, that has been closely watched ever since, with Trumpy Republican and former reality TV villain Spencer Pratt holding the second spot over L.A. City Councilwoman and former Karen Bass ally Nithya Raman, who was in a fairly distant third in the early counts the days following last Tuesday's election. But this year, as Democrats had reason to hold their ballots for governor until the very last second, I'll get to that in a moment, late arriving ballots were believed to favor more progressive Democratic candidates. And indeed, over the weekend, Nithya Raman finally overtook Spencer Pratt in those still ongoing tallies. As of the latest reported results, this is from Sunday night. At this point, basically, the county seemed to do just one update per day. But as of the latest on Sunday night, with then a little bit more than 83% of the estimated votes tallied here in Los Angeles, Democrat Karen Bass was leading with nearly 35% of the vote, followed by Democrat Nithya Raman at just over 27%, and Spencer Pratt now in third place behind her by a little bit less than half a percent. If that trend that we've seen over the last couple of days continues, Republicans will, in fact, be shut out of the November general election ballot for mayor in Los Angeles, a city which is overwhelmingly Democratic. Only 24% of LA voted for Donald Trump in 2024. But that is the way our top two elections work in this state, at least for now. But with an estimated 146,000 votes estimated as left to tally in Los Angeles, there's still time for things to change in those second and third slots. So as of this hour, the race has not yet been called there for Nithya Raman to be the second person on the ballot. But it's looking good for her, setting up what is likely to be a brutal contest between two local Dems in a race that are sure to be categorized as sort of the old guard Democrats versus a younger, more progressive party. That's not entirely a fair characterization of the race, if that's the one that happens, in that Mayor Bass is also fairly progressive and indeed was endorsed by Nithya Raman herself this year before Raman decided to enter the race herself. Nonetheless, Republicans are just furious beside themselves right now that they may be cut out entirely from the November ballot, which I will get to in a moment, though Republicans were in favor of the ballot measure some years ago that led us to the top two situation that we have in our primaries. If folks listening live here in Los Angeles want to ring in on that election, the mayoral race, of course, still being counted, I'd love to hear from you as well at 818-985-5735. Do you think Nithya Raman is going to hold on to that second place spot? It appears that she will, based on the votes over the last couple of days. And if so, who are you calling? Who are you supporting in this race of Karen Bass versus Nithya Raman? In the California gubernatorial contest, where more than 60 candidates were running for the top two slots last Tuesday, with just over 72% of the estimated vote now in, former California Attorney General, Congressmember, and Joe Biden Secretary of Health and Human Services, Javier Becerra, was called by the media as having secured a spot – on the November general election ballot with just over 27% of the vote. Becerra took over Trump-endorsed Republican Fox News host Steve Hilton for the top slot as of Friday, late on Friday, with Hilton just over a point right now behind Becerra in the latest numbers at just under 26%, with Becerra at 27, followed by progressive billionaire activist Tom Steyer at 21.5%. Still about 4.5 points or so behind Hilton, but with more than 2.5 million votes. 2.5 million votes still being tallied across the state, which is more than any of the three top vote getters for governor has so far been credited with. So there's more votes out than any single candidate currently has. With all of that, there is still potential for room for Steyer to pick up a lot of late incoming votes, given that, as noted, many Democrats waited until very late in the process to cast their vote. While there was no consensus for a front runner for much of the race, unusually enough, at least until very late in the process, while Republicans were celebrating for weeks the possibility that the split support among 24 Democrats on the primary ballot might allow two Republicans, Hilton and Riverside County Sheriff Chad Bianco, to shut out all of the Democrats from the November ballot in the otherwise very blue state. Registered Democrats here in California outnumber Republicans by 2-1, even if California has more registered Republicans in this state than in any other.
1: Wait, just say that one more time. California has more registered
0: yes,
1: Republicans in this one state than any other state in the U.S.
0: So keep it in mind the next time Donald Trump is withholding disaster money from California because, he doesn't like the Democratic governor. What he's doing is screwing over more people voted for Donald Trump. More Republicans voted for Donald Trump in California back in 2024 than in any other state. So, sure, punish your own people like that, Trump. Makes a lot of sense. As of Friday, with the media calling the top slot for Becerra, and if those actual tallies hold up, the concern about a Democratic shutout would seem to be behind us this fall. And now the question is whether late voters who thought Becerra's late move into the top slot before Election Day, who saw that and thought that it gave them freedom to vote for the more progressive candidate, Tom Steyer, who's been a bulldog in taking on corporations such as the fossil fuel industry. He's called for increased taxes on both those corporations and on billionaires like himself. Seems to me like a heavy lift for Steyer to come from 4.5 points behind the Republican Steve Hilton. Then again, it seemed like a heavy lift for Rahman to come from third place to overtake Spencer Pratt in the mayoral contest in L.A. So we will see after all of the votes are actually, counted, at least by computers. We'll wait for that before we count any chickens on this program. But that caution and careful tally across the state has not kept the president of the United States from declaring the entire election in California across the state. It's all rigged. It's all rigged. His evidence? Well, apparently he has zero. None. No evidence whatsoever. Nonetheless, his U.S. attorney in Los Angeles, before tallying, before the race has even been tallied, before that count has been completed, has already declared on social media that, quote, multiple election fraud investigations are underway. Quote, without commenting on any specific investigation, my office, wrote U.S. Attorney Bill Asaley, has multiple election fraud investigations underway in coordination with FBI Los Angeles. We will follow the evidence wherever it leads and prosecute any violations of federal election law to the fullest extent. Cool. More on that in a minute. And I will welcome your calls on both the gubernatorial contest and the claims of investigations of fraud in the California election, despite so far no actual evidence of that fraud, to my knowledge. Got that evidence? Give us a call, 818-985-KPFK. But actual evidence of fraud, well, it's never really been an obstacle to our quickly deteriorating president of the United States. Never been an obstacle from declaring an election to be rigged. Whether it was his own election loss in 2020, for which zero evidence has been shown of fraud since then, despite his claims. His attempts to strong-arm state election officials into stealing that election for him, or his attempt to steal the 2020 election himself by inciting an insurrection at the U.S. Capitol in January of 2021. So there's plenty of evidence of that. And with that, and the news that Republican Spencer Pratt appears doomed in his race for L.A. mayor, at least now, and that there remains a possibility, at least, that Republican Steve Hilton could be overtaken by the Democrat Tom Steyer in the governor's race. Well, Donald Trump has been on a tear on social media, claiming that the election in California is crooked and it has been rigged. NBC's Kristen Welker on Meet the Press asked Trump about those claims and his evidence for them during an interview in Wisconsin, which I think it's fair to say did not go well for the president, who during the Saturday interview, as the rain poured around them, well, we saw his face turn from his usual burnt orange to dark, angry, beet red during the conversation as broadcast on NBC on Sunday.
3: The election was rigged. It was a dirty election.
4: Mr.
3: And it's happening again right now in California.
4: You've never presented evidence.
3: It's happening right now in California. Right now, it's look at what's happening in California.
4: Where's the evidence to that?
3: It's 4 days.
4: The Republicans are doing well in California.
3: In California, they're not. They're dropping fast because it's a rigged election. Let me tell you, it's 4 days. And they aren't even close
4: to
3: coming up with
4: it. That's how they count.
3: You know why
4: they're
3: doing that? Because they're cheating on the election.
4: Do you have evidence to support that?
3: All I have to do is look. All I have to do is look.
4: That's not evidence.
3: And I listen. And I listen to people. And let's see what happens.
4: But, sir, that's not evidence.
3: Do you think it's appropriate?
4: That's how they count the votes in California.
3: Do you think it's appropriate that they have an election and 5 days later they're nowhere close to picking a winner?
4: State and local officials acknowledge they are slow. They're urging.
3: No, they're crooked.
4: They're urging the votes to be counted quickly. That's how they vote in California.
3: They're crooked, just like you're crooked. Your press is crooked, and Meet the Press is crooked.
4: To be fair, I'm not crooked, but let's
3: really.
4: Let's
3: well, you play right into their hands.
4: Let's continue.
3: You're either crooked or you're stupid. You play right into their hands with this rep. You know that these elections are rigged. Your network knows that they're rigged. You know that I won an election in a landslide, and I got 94% bad press.
4: But, Mr. President,
3: you know why I got that? Because you have no
4: evidence.
3: Credibility.
4: But you've never presented evidence that it was rigged. Let's keep talking about I want to talk about Todd Lynch.
3: You have more evidence. There's more evidence than ever presented.
4: Let's talk
3: your
4: about
3: your elections
4: you
3: in this country. We're like a third world country.
4: Sir,
3: your elections are crooked. And you're crooked. And Meet the Press is crooked. And so is ABC and CBS and CNN.
4: But, Mr. President,
3: you're one-sided crooked networks. All right, let's call it quits because I've had enough. Thank you, darling. Have a good time.
4: Mr. President, let's please. I traveled all the way to Wisconsin.
3: I've sat in the rain with you.
4: I know. I traveled all the way to Wisconsin.
3: I've sat in the rain with you for an hour. On and off in the rain. And I've given you enough time. You ought to straighten out your press because you know what?
4: Mr. President.
3: A country can never be great with a dishonest press.
4: Listen, we traveled all the way to Wisconsin.
0: He's doing well. Thank you, darling. You're either crooked or stupid. The president of the United States of America walking out on his interview with NBC's Meet the Press as broadcast on Sunday because the host had the temerity to ask for his evidence of any crooked election. He was able to cite any evidence for them, either in his own in 2020 that he lost or in California where the counting is not even done and where he has his U.S. attorney in Los Angeles declaring, quote, multiple election fraud investigations already underway. Our friend Jake Soboroff, a longtime election integrity advocate here in L.A., who's been on the show a number of times before he went on to become a reporter, formerly of NBC, now of MS Now. He reported from the L.A. County Elections Warehouse in Norwalk on Sunday, where counting continued over the weekend and where he ran into L.A. County Registrar Recorder County Clerk Dean Logan, who has also been on the show at various times over the years, and with whom I have also had a few, a number of dust-ups over the years. But here's Soboroff and his interview with Logan on Sunday at the huge counting center in Norwalk, where election officials have been working away since Election Day.
5: Check this out. What you are looking at is workers inside the Ballot Processing Center of Los Angeles County, the largest election jurisdiction in the United States of America. And I came here really to show my respect, honestly, to these workers who are allowing us to do our civic duty. Donald Trump is sowing the seeds of misinformation and disinformation about the ballot counting process here. And what you're witnessing, what I'm watching happen transparently and in real time, is a painstaking, slow, and deliberate process designed, look, right here, to make sure that ballots that have been cast in this election here in Los Angeles and throughout California are counted fairly and accurately, and that every single one of them is verified so that the results are correct. Look who I ran into, but Dean Logan, the Registrar Recorder of Los Angeles. Curious what you think about what the President of the United States is saying about what the workers in this ballot processing center are doing.
6: Well, I think unfortunately the message that's coming from the president is one that's about the outcome of the election rather than the process of the election. And I think people who come here to our ballot processing center and see the process leave with a better understanding of how that process works.
5: There are cameras recording everything, is that right?
6: Yep, there are cameras recording. It's live streamed. Where we're standing right now is an open observer loop. Anybody can come and walk through here and watch the process, and people do on a day-to-day basis.
5: And what about bipartisan election observers? Republicans and Democrats are both just allowed to come and observe, right?
6: And anyone is allowed to come and observe. So it's not partisan, it's open, it's publicly available.
5: If any of the candidates, no matter who they are, have a question or a problem or an accusation about how the votes are being counted, they can walk in here and watch this process themselves, right?
6: Absolutely, and several of them have. I mean, that's why we're here. They can come and watch the process and we can explain exactly what's happening here.
5: So out of curiosity, has Pratt been in here?
6: I don't believe he has been here yet. There have been people representing his campaign here.
5: You ought to come and check it out. It's worth it. Why do you think that so many people are so surprised that the largest election jurisdiction in the country, with more voters than anywhere else, takes a while to count its votes?
6: I mean, the reality is we have more registered voters in this county than 41 of the states have statewide.
5: Wow.
6: So it's just a massive amount. And our laws in California allow voters, afford voters, multiple options for how to vote. And the voters, not us, but the voters choose that method. And in this election, a vast majority of the voters chose to turn in their ballots at drop boxes on election day,
5: At the last second.
6: Yeah.
5: How much longer do you think all of this is going to take here?
6: The bulk of the counting is really days, not weeks. We won't certify the election until the end of June because that's the statutory date for certifying the election. But we're counting every day, but the vast majority of the ballots should be in by midweek this coming week.
5: Dean Logan, thank you.
0: So how do you feel about all of this? That was Jake Soboroff with Dean Logan out at Norwalk, the L.A. County Registrar Recorder, County Clerk, as ballots continue to be counted. A lot of folks are suggesting that Trump's evidence-free claims about California are more about the November election and coming up with some sort of a predicate for the federal government to unlawfully disrupt it. More about that than it is about actual concerns about fraud. What do you fear most, I wonder? Fraud in our elections in California or anywhere else, or the possibility that Donald Trump's administration will try to disrupt them? 818-985-5735 is if California voters are out there listening live today or from anywhere around the nation via kpfk.org. Would any of you would like to ring in with your thoughts on that? 818-985-KPFK. Even Republicans in the state, at least those not under the thumb of Donald Trump, are scoffing at his claims. Longtime Republican commentator and arguably operative John Ziegler, who I've had my own dust-ups with over the years as well, wrote on Twitter over the weekend, quote, "I'm a California conservative who hates our Democrat establishment. But there is no logic to the evidence-less theory that our elections are rigged." He says those duped by this theory cannot explain how the GOP won numerous close congressional races in 2022, how Steve Hilton, the gubernatorial candidate, who looks like he's on track for now to take the second slot in the on the November ballot, how Steve Hilton is going to beat a Democrat, Tom Steyer, who spent $200 million how he's going to beat him and still make the runoff if, in fact, our elections are so rigged by Democrats. Ziegler went on to say, why the L.A. Also, they have to explain

0: questions from me about the process, about your concerns about the way that California votes or counts its votes, as I have been covering them here and across the nation for more than 20 years now, and have, in fact, covered my own concerns about fraud with actual evidence to support those concerns. So give me a call. Looks like our lines are just about full up at the moment. 818-985-5735. If you can't get through, call back. As far as these supposed investigations into multiple investigations of voter fraud here in L.A. County, as announced by the U.S. attorney, well, you know what? I appreciate that some are concerned about those investigations, and feel free to ring in and tell me why, but I welcome those investigations. I welcome Donald Trump's own U.S. attorney and FBI investigating whatever they want when it comes to California's or LA's elections. Because if they find evidence of fraud, great. They will have to present that evidence in a court of law. And if they've got real evidence of fraud, I'd like to know about it. And I'd like to see those responsible for it prosecuted. And if they have actual evidence that the elections themselves are in some way rigged, well, I'd really like to see that evidence as well. Donald Trump's making that claim. Then again, he also claimed after winning the presidential election back in 2016 that he also actually won the state of California, but for 5 or 6 million fraudulent votes that he claimed were cast for Hillary that year, who actually won the state by more than 4 million votes. He had zero evidence of those 5 or 6 million fraudulent votes, even though he had 4 years in office to prove it at the time. So I, for one, I welcome an investigation by Trump's crooked investigators and prosecutors. And yes, I have plenty of evidence that they are crooked, in case you're wondering, because he has now taken personal control of the Department of Justice for the first time in the nation's history. He has now taken personal control of the FBI for the first time in the nation's histories. So he's got no excuse for not presenting that evidence of fraud that leads him to say that the California elections are crooked. I've found serious concerns over the years about California's elections. Have I found evidence that elections themselves are being stolen? No. Has he? Show us the evidence, Mr. President. If you can't, you will only cement your reputation as a loser and a liar and a fraudster yourself, sir. I may have more on this unless you'd like to ring in, which I'd much more prefer to hear anyway. 818-985-5735. What are your concerns? Fraud in our elections, or concerns that Donald Trump will make false claims of fraud and use it as a predicate for something or other, such as attempting to have the feds take over the November elections? I don't know. Personally, I don't think that's going to work out well for him either, but that's just me. Maybe you feel different. In fact, you may be a Trump supporter or a former Trump supporter. If you're a Trump supporter, well, affirmative action demands that we put you at the top of the call list, because I realize Democrats in a Democratic state are maybe being unfair to you. We won't be. 818-985-5735. Quick break, and we're back with your calls. I'm Brad Friedman, and you are listening to The Bradcast.
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Brad Cass, Brad Friedman from bradblog.com. You can count on me. I will be there for you. Since phones are blinking red, like Donald Trump's face on a Meet the Press interview, let me get to right to those phones, which, by the way, after he walked off that show on Sunday,

0: he continued his tirade via social media. Let's go to Garen in Burbank. Hey, Garen, welcome to the broadcast.
1: I think you said my name. I'm on a cell, so I'm calling about the top two system in California that you're...
0: Yeah, what are your thoughts? Am I saying that right? Garen is your name?
1: It's Garen, but we'll survive with Garen for
0: okay,
1: now.
0: Okay, go ahead.
1: Yeah, it's the nuttiest, most unjust university system imaginable, because it includes all the other consolidated control.
0: And can you get any closer to your phone, Garen? Because I'm having trouble hearing you. I heard you say that it's nutty and unfair, the top two system. Are you able to go off speakerphone and make your point straight into the phone by any chance?
1: I have it on speaker because, hang on, I'm also driving.
0: Okay. Well, no, then don't go off speaker. Have I characterized your thoughts on that accurately? That you just think it's a crazy system?
1: I only have heard you. It's unfair, and it excludes a diversity of political perspectives.
0: Mm-hmm.
1: So it's stupid, to put it bluntly. And to tie in with the topic that may be more appropriate to the moment, it affords loonies like Trump an opportunity to say, quote unquote, things were rigged. Because if you had all these other people, including a Republican, being elected to run in November, that accusation would hold even less water than it does now.
0: Okay, I appreciate that call, Garen. Thank you very much. Sorry for mangling your name, but I do appreciate the call, sir. 818-985-KPFK. Let's go to KJ in L.A. Hey, KJ, welcome to the broadcast, sir. Ma'am. I don't know. Who is it? Who's KJ? Hello?
2: Hi there. This is actually Randy. Am I on the air now?
0: Apparently you are. For some reason, you're marked as KJ. I don't know why, but...
3: Because KJ hung up, apparently.
0: We lost
3: so
0: him.
3: I didn't get a
0: My
3: chance
0: apologies.
3: To check in with
0: All
3: Randy.
0: All right. So Randy is randomly... We have no idea what he's going to talk about. What's up, Randy?
2: Well, you may remember from the film The Graduate, Dustin Hoffman was given one word of advice, and that was plastic.
0: Plastic, yeah.
2: Well, I think we have one word that really does describe what's going on with Donald Trump, and that is prednisone. If you look at his face, he's swollen, he's bloated, that's what prednisone does, and he has mood swings, which prednisone is known for.
0: So did you just call in to be mean to the President of the United States, Randy?
2: No, I think it's an accurate observation of his state of mind and health.
0: Oh, I'm not saying it's not accurate. I was just wondering if you're calling in to be mean, because, you know, that seems to be my job lately. So, thanks. Yeah.
2: Job if I was going to be mean.
0: All right.
2: I wouldn't be as accurate.
0: All right. Thanks, Randy. Good to hear from you, sir. 818-985-KPFK. Let's go to Zachary in Los Angeles. Hey, Zachary. Welcome to the show. Zachary, are you there?
4: Hey, Brad, thanks for having me.
0: Thank you for being had. What's on your mind?
4: I was calling in regards to, you know, what you're talking about, good conversation going on, and specifically to the allegations of voter fraud that are being thrown around. There's a couple things I wanted to bring up, you know, hopefully to your attention and maybe to other listeners. There was a case that was announced recently by the U.S. attorney of a woman who was indicted out of Marina Del Rey for voter fraud. They haven't said yet, you know, how many votes or how many people or whatnot.
0: Actually, hang on one second just to clarify. It actually wasn't voter fraud. It was more like election fraud, but specifically as registration fraud is what you're talking about. I think she was paying people to collect voter registrations or something.
4: Right. Yeah. I mean, regardless, no one's just going to take like a voter registration or a ballot without doing something with it. So it's very new, right? The case was just announced like a week ago, but clearly, I mean, we're kind of splitting hairs, election fraud, voter fraud. If she's a voter, she committed election fraud. You know what I mean? It's kind of, it's obviously it's one and the same, but.
0: Well, no, it's actually not. And as long as you're as long as we're splitting this hair, let me just be clear about why it's not. Voter fraud is incredibly rare. Election fraud happens quite frequently. Election fraud is sort of the broader category. Voter fraud is a lot less prevalent, you know, where somebody, for example, goes to a polling place and says they are somebody who they are not and they cast their vote. And the reason that distinction is important is because Republicans and people basically who are, you know, anti-democracy for years have been trying to make it harder and harder and harder to vote on the premise that there are thousands and millions of people going to the polls and misrepresenting themselves and voting in someone else's name, committing voter fraud. And therefore, we've got to put all sorts of restrictions on who can and can't vote and what kind of ID they have and basically prevent more people from casting their vote than fraudsters that we could possibly stop. So it's important to be accurate here. In this case, what you're identifying, this woman who is alleged, I think she's pled guilty of paying people to register voters. By the way, people pay to register voters all around the country and other places where it is not unlawful. But yeah, she pled guilty to that.
4: Obviously, yeah. So in this case, it is. And, you know, if you're harvesting voters for any reason, clearly you're trying to sway something. So to me, it's just like, you know, obviously there's more to come. We're not the U.S. attorney, so we don't know what evidence exists or not. And then moreover to that point, you know, she's getting people on Skid Row who are homeless, maybe mentally ill, maybe both, maybe on drugs, to participate in this scheme. And if you go look up, you know, you said show me the evidence. Go look up O'Keefe Media Group. They did a story about a month ago.
0: Yeah, well, I know.
4: Skid Row. And yeah. just let me finish. I switched over to your station by accident. I listen to NPR all the time. I said, man, this is really interesting. I'd love to call in. I got
0: good.
4: On. You know,
0: good.
4: They did a story in Skid Row. And yeah. Yeah, they're conservative. But, I mean, if you live in Los Angeles, you know that they're on the ground in Skid Row in that video. And you watch as people are accepting $1, $2 cigarettes to sign, you know, a petition to register to vote, et cetera. I mean, if that's not fraud, I don't know what is.
0: Well, then I will help. Then I will help you understand what is fraud. Let me explain this to you, Zachary. Now, by the way, James O'Keefe is himself a fraud. He has had to pay money for having misrepresented all sorts of things. I know his work very well over the years. I've exposed his entire Acorn scam. If you're old enough to remember his pimp scam. To be complete and utter nonsense and complete lies. That said, yes, there are groups out there, Republican groups, Democratic groups, who pay people to collect signatures. And in this case, you've got somebody who is paying, you know, like you said, a homeless person or giving them a cigarette in order to have them sign up to register to vote. And then that person goes back and she gets paid whatever, you know, $5, $10 per signature. Yes, that is what is going on. It doesn't necessarily mean a vote is cast. It doesn't, you know, if she's able to get 10, 20, 50 people in a city like Los Angeles, where Donald Trump lost, where he got 24% of the vote, are you suggesting that that is going on so much and there's enough pretend people somehow casting votes from somewhere that it would actually steal an election in Los Angeles?
4: Not necessarily, no. But yeah. I do think that it could certainly pad votes for certain measures and things like that. You know what I mean? That maybe, you know, certain politicians or parties are more likely to support than others.
0: Well, it's easy to find out. It's easy to find out because we have all of those names and those voter registrations. Do we know if any of those people actually cast a vote, whether it was them casting it or someone casting it for them?
4: It's not easy for the layman, and I'd argue it's not easy for, you know, me or you that are probably a little more studied on these issues to figure out if these people vote. You know what I mean? You got transients that don't have a dedicated address for more than 3 months.
0: Who are allowed to vote.
4: I happen to work in real estate. You know, I've happened to also been unhoused in Los Angeles.
0: Who are allowed to vote.
4: You sign up for Medi-Cal. When you sign up for these things, they register you to vote on the spot.
0: Good. They should.
4: You know, I think it's pretty naive to think like, oh, well, they're not coming after the vote. They just want the signature. Like, I don't know. I don't know. But
0: do you have a problem with them registering people to vote if they come in for, you said Medicare, but I think Medicaid.
4: Yeah,
0: we want them to vote,
4: right?
0: Register
4: people to vote all you want. You sign up for food stamps, they ask you to register. You go to the DMV, they ask you to register. People should vote. Vote, vote, vote.
0: Good.
4: But
0: Yeah.
4: If that's being tied to, hey, sign up for Medi-Cal and I'll give you $5.
0: No.
4: And I'll give you a cigarette. Or, hey, I'll
0: there is no,
4: pressure.
0: There is zero evidence of that, Zach. And if you're going to make the allegations, and I appreciate you making them, because yes, there are people defrauding the system. You can go to bradblog.com and you can read about all of the Republican Party's scams that have taken place around the country over the last two decades that I've been covering this, in which they are doing exactly that, paying people $5, $10, $20 per vote. Happens all the time. That is not the same as stealing an election. And as far as I know, there is no evidence of that somebody has said, hey, if you sign up for Medicaid and register to vote, I will give you money. I'm unaware of such allegations. But again, don't know that that would steal an election, would it?
4: You're saying that even though there might be tons of evidence of people paying people to vote or paying people to gather signatures for a ballot petition,
0: no,
4: that is not indicia of election fraud.
0: I never said anything of the sort. Of course it's election fraud, and of course they should be held accountable.
4: Okay,
0: did
4: agree.
0: I say tons?
4: Sure. Said, hey,
0: Zach, I never said there was tons of people doing this. I said it has happened all the time, you know, across the country for years, and we always find these isolated incidents of a wrongdoer who is out there trying to keep their job registering voters and often, you know, violating the law, by the way, by only registering voters of one party or another. That happens. That's not... that's not voter fraud, because they're not, the voters aren't committing fraud. And there's no evidence that that sort of thing has flipped elections other than a U.S. House race in North Carolina that had to be canceled and done again because the Republican candidate there was literally paying someone to go out and change people's votes and vote for people. And so that election was reheld. He was out, and now he's back in Congress a few years later because Republicans don't actually care, as it turns out, about election fraud.
4: Unfortunately, what I think, and I don't know the party preference of this show or even you or whatever, but there's two things. Like, one, you know, like James O'Keefe, he's been sued, this, that, the other. I don't know if you've ever been sued before or arrested, but does that mean that everything you say has no credence?
0: No, that doesn't mean it. What means it is his 15 or so years, 20 or so years of putting out fraudulent videos that have been edited to show something that did not actually happen.
4: Video on Skid Row, it looks pretty legit, man, and it's a little scary.
0: Okay,
4: that it's happening. When it comes down to, you know, Republicans did this, the Democrats did that. I mean, it seems to be that, like, people are very dismissive of what could be a very serious issue.
0: All right. And well, I'm not going to dismiss anything, Zach. I appreciate that, and I appreciate anybody being held accountable for what they did. As far as I know, there's no evidence that any of those things were actually turned into actual votes. If you have evidence to the contrary, do please let me know. I am bradcast@bradblog.com, and I would go on longer with you, but I'm coming up to the top of the hour, and I want to get in a few more calls. Zach, I really appreciate you tuning in and calling in. Let's try to do it again, and I'll get to you earlier if I can.
4: You guys have a good one. Thank you.
0: Thank you, Zach. 818-985-5735. Don't know why I'm giving the number. Won't have enough time. Let me go to Jane in Peach Cities. Hey, Jay, welcome to the broadcast. What's on your mind? Very quickly.
5: Hi, Jane. Hi, my name is Jane.
0: You're Jane, yeah.
5: The reason why I'm calling, I have read reports about ballots in Los Angeles being found burned, voting center vandalized, ballot harvesting. That somehow does contribute to voter fraud, do you not think?
0: Well, I suppose what you call ballot harvesting is actually perfectly lawful in many states. That said, I'm unaware of any voting centers being burned, or what was the first thing that you said? What was the first thing you mentioned, Jane?
5: Yeah, well, that happened 8 days ago in downtown L.A., how do we not know that some of those ballots could not have been for Spencer Pratt?
0: You're saying ballots were burned in L.A. 8 days ago?
5: Were burned.
0: Okay. I'll look it up.
5: 8 days ago. Even the voting center was vandalized.
0: Okay. We'll look it up. I'm unaware of that, and I will. Oh, it looks like there's an investigation underway after L.A. County voting center vandalized, mail-in ballots burned. I will look into that. Thank you for bringing it to my attention, Jane.
5: Yes. And I feel like that's a hefty concern. You know, me, myself, I did not vote this time for either race.
0: Mm-hmm.
5: I do lean more Republican.
0: Mm-hmm.
5: But I just feel like when you have a system of people sending in mail-in ballots, I feel like the righteous thing that they should do is per se set up a deadline.
0: They
5: that
0: do.
5: People can only send in their mail-in ballots by a specific date.
0: They do. They
5: so
0: have
5: this
0: one.
5: This way all these votes are tallied by the time of the election day.
0: Well, they have a deadline. The deadline is election day. That's when everybody must vote by,
5: yeah.
0: Election day. Moreover, if it's a voting center that you say, presumably there was a drop box in Los Angeles, in downtown Los Angeles, if a drop box is burnt in downtown Los Angeles, yeah, there might be some Spencer Pratt votes lost, but I'll bet you anything that it's more Democratic votes that were lost in that fire than Republican ones in downtown L.A.
5: Well, to me, it really doesn't matter whether it was Democratic or Republican.
0: Me neither. I'm responding
5: to
0: you.
5: But it just shows how, it just shows how, you know, funky the system is. I mean, if you have people mailing in, they should change those laws around. Whereas these people
0: Why?
5: Can only send in their ballot by a specific date
0: Why?
5: Before the election day
0: Why?
5: Where everybody has to go in and vote.
0: Why?
5: So this way it's determined on the same day.
0: Why? Why does it need to be determined on the same day? Why shouldn't people be able to vote at their convenience up until election day?
5: Because then it sort of makes people think funky things are going on. That's why.
0: Yeah. Well, you think funky things are going on because you have been manipulated to believe that, Jane, unfortunately. There's a whole lot of people making a whole lot of money.
5: No, not necessarily.
0: On the industry of making folks like you feel that there are funky things going on when there are not, or when there are funky things, misrepresenting those things. Jane, unfortunately, yeah, go ahead. Finish your thought. I got
5: to
0: get out.
5: I equally listen to people like you.
0: Yeah.
5: I listen to your show. I equally listen to other shows. I'm
0: Thank
5: not
0: you.
5: Biased to it.
0: Yeah.
5: I just have my own opinion, which there's nothing wrong with that.
0: Correct.
5: But when it comes to voting, when you see so many different things happening, so many different things that I've had people say to me, the reasonings why they don't vote as well. A lot of people don't have confidence in the system.
0: That we will agree 100%. And there are things that can be done to help it. But there's also a lot of folks lying out there to make you feel that way. Jane, I got to go. Thanks. I really do appreciate hearing from you. And I hope you will call back as well. All right, we got to get out. My thanks. My apologies to those folks I couldn't get to. I know a lot of folks wanted to get in today. My apologies. We will keep trying, hopefully next week. Until then, my thanks to our board operator, Will, our producer, as always, Desi Doyen, and for all of you for spending a portion of your day or night with us. 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And on the social medias, I am the Brad Blog. See you there. Until we see you here, hopefully tomorrow, I'm Brad Friedman. Good luck, world.
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0: Welcome to Locus Focus. I'm Barbara Bernstein, your host for this weekly conversation about our place on the planet. While much of the public and many politicians believe that high-severity fires destroy wildlife habitat and promote insect infestations, the science proves otherwise. But this false assumption that fire and insects are destructive to wildlife is providing the underlying basis for increased logging. And yet, thinning forests in the name of fire reduction and salvage logging of burned trees is actually the greatest threat to the forest ecosystem. Today we talk with Monica Bond, a wildlife biologist and biodiversity advocate with the Wild Nature Institute, about the wonders of post-fire forests and why logging them prior to or after a burn causes more harm than good. Monica, welcome to Locus Focus.
1: Hello, it's wonderful to be here, Barbara. Thanks for having me, and hello to everybody out there listening.
0: And I just want to mention, as we're talking, we're waiting to find out the second result from the Georgia Senate runoff. So Monica and I are in pretty good spirits this morning. Things are looking very good, and we want to welcome runoff to the United States Senate.
1: Yeah, it's kind of a finger-biting moment now, but we'll see what happens.
0: And we'll see if this makes a difference in some of the stuff that we're going to be talking about today. So we're talking about forest burning, and sometimes intensely. And we've experienced that in Oregon this past fall, seeing the most intensive forest fires that we've seen in Oregon in our lifetime. I wonder what you think, Monica, about what people should expect when they return to the woods next spring. I think a lot of the areas that burned probably won't be open yet, but some of them will be. What should they be looking forward to as they return to what are really beloved places, which may be quite transformed from what we're familiar with?
1: It's a really great question. So I guess I'll start by saying that wildfire is incredibly misunderstood and, in fact, maligned. So we can start by busting one of the most prevalent myths about forest fires. And I would say that the biggest myth is that forest fires are ecological catastrophes. So people might expect to go out there and see a blackened forest that's devoid of life. If you paid attention to some of the media reports and maybe what the timber industry and the Forest Service says, you would think it's a wasteland, a moonscape. These are some of the phrases that I've seen written about post-fire landscapes in forests. And we know that fires are the most common natural disturbance in our forests in the western U.S., and these days, we've really accepted lower intensity fires. We say, let's get out there and do some prescribed burns. I think a lot of that's been accepted. But we're still told that the high severity fires, the big intensive fires that you mentioned, we're told that they're not natural in our forests. And high severity fire is a fire that kills most or all of the vegetation in an area. And what they do is they kind of reset the clock. They burn severely enough to stimulate ecological succession of the plant communities. So we call them early serial complex forests. And we're told that in a lot of ways this isn't natural. But how do we know what types of fire are natural in our forests? Well, the best way to do this, in my opinion, is to follow the advice of a preeminent ornithologist named Dr. Richard Hutto. He's from the University of Montana, and he's been studying birds for nearly 50 years across all landscapes, burned and unburned. And what he says, and I love, is that plants and animals talk. All we have to do is listen. So these organisms that you'll see out in the burned forest, they really carry all the information that we need to reconstruct the historical conditions under which they evolved. And so what are these plants and animals telling us? And this is something you could even see if you go out to these forests, like you mentioned, after the fire next year in the spring. What they're doing is telling us a story about the naturalness and necessity

0: big high severity fires. So let's start right at the time of the fire. So let's backtrack and say, okay, the fires are burning. Maybe they're just extinguished, still smoking. So you have wood boring beetles. These are some of the first organisms to show up. And they're actually super excited about the fires. And they're so excited that they've actually evolved sensory organs that detect burning or recently burned habitat by sensing smoke or heat from miles and miles away. And these wood-boring beetles flock from the surrounding forests to lay their eggs in the freshly dead trees. And these wood-boring beetle larvae then munch their way through the bark into the phloem and the xylem of these standing dead trees. So the fire has killed these trees, and the trees are not, they no longer have the ability to pitch out the beetles, which they would do if they were alive and healthy. They pitch them out. So they still have all this good, yummy sap inside, but they can't, they're dead, so they can't pitch them out. So the beetles lay their eggs, the larvae bore in there, and they're in there eating in there for up to 3 years. And so wood-boring beetle larvae are huge and fat and juicy. And this attracts blackback woodpeckers, for example, depending on where you are. You'll have something like the blackback woodpecker, which loves to eat these big, fat, juicy wood-boring beetle larvae, which are super, super abundant after a fire, but only in the most intensely burned big patches. You don't get that in less burned, more moderate severity or low severity burn. It's only in these severely burned patches that you get this super abundance of wood-boring beetle larvae and other insects as well. So blackback woodpeckers come in, they feast on this larvae, and they're living there. They also make their nests in these severely burned forests. So they create cavities, holes in the trees that they lay their eggs in. These are really great places to raise your chicks because it's really safe. And I actually studied blackback woodpeckers in the Cascades for a summer. And at one point, one of the nests we went to check on, as we were walking up to the nest, I noticed that it had been the bark had been ripped off by a bear. And I panicked for a moment thinking that something happened to our nest, and it was definitely had been ripped open by a bear, but the cavity was still intact and the babies were still inside there. So the wood is really hard on these freshly dead trees, so they make excellent safe homes for woodpeckers to be able to raise their chicks. Then when the woodpeckers are done with the nest, you have other bird species that also want to nest in holes in the trees, but they can't make their own. They're called secondary cavity nesters. And we're talking bluebirds, house wrens, nuthatches, even kestrels. And so those birds come in, and that blackback woodpecker holes, and other woodpeckers as well, those are prime real estate for these other species. So they come in, they nest in there too, and you've got, so that's happening all in the trees. Then on the ground, you've got native wildflowers growing up that are only found in burned areas. You have shrubs that are regrowing from sprouts and fresh new leaves on the shrubs and new flowers blooming. This brings in a whole bunch more insects. So you have all of these birds that are feasting on this super abundance of insects. And you also have a lot of bats. Bats also are, certain species of bats are very attracted to these severely burned forests. So they come in, also feast on these insects. And fire also creates these roosting trees, so these hollowed out, scarred trees where the bats can roost. So they've got food and roosting places. And then these regrowing shrubs feed deer and elk. And you have a big boom in deer and elk using post-fire forests. You have seed sources on the ground that are opened up, and you have rodents like deer mice coming in and eating on these seeds. And post-fire forests have a huge boom in deer mice. And you also have herbs growing on the ground that brings in gophers. And then you have the small mammal boom in these post-fire forests that brings in some of the predators, like the spotted owl, which is a species that I studied for many years. And that's one of the reasons why they like to forage in these severely burned post-fire forests, because they have this boom in small mammals. So the huge implication of all this, so these are basically ecological treasure troves that are thriving with life. And I highly recommend that folks grab a pair of binoculars, go out in the spring and check this all out for yourself. You'll see birds, mammals, flowers, insects buzzing around. And so this implication of all this is that it's not that these fire-adapted plants and animals are able to survive these severe fires, it's that they require severely burned forest conditions to survive.
1: I want to get back to the first species that you talked about, which are those wood-boring beetles. Now, are these the same as the infamous pine bark beetles that have been decimating forests around the Northwest and the West Coast?
0: So these are actually wood-boring beetles. They're longhorn beetles, so they're really big. The bark beetles are really tiny, but the wood-boring beetles are very large, and that's why their larvae are so large. So they're actually different from the pine bark beetles. But even though those pine bark beetles are also a bit maligned, they also create good habitat. They create these stag forests where you also have species, various kinds of birds that come and kind of thrive in some of these areas, feasting on some of these larvae as well. But the ones in the post-fire forest tend to be these really big ones, and that's why they're so valuable for blackback woodpeckers, because they pack a lot of punch in one larvae.
1: A number of weeks ago, I went hiking in the Columbia Gorge, which experienced a moderate burn in 2017. And it was the first time that I went hiking in an area that was really transformed. The other places, it was the magical ghost forests with these snags, but there still was a lot of verdance on the ground, and it was actually a very exciting place to go. But I went to Oneonta Gorge, which was this incredibly rich, verdant green covered with moss and lichens and ferns everywhere. And it was like the classic rainforest in the Columbia Gorge. And that's all gone. You see bare cliffs, lots and lots of black, lots and lots of charred wood. And it was a little bit disturbing to see that. It was fascinating as well, but it was a place where I felt like, I'm not sure I want to come back here for a few years. And I wonder how we balance out that sense of loss of these verdant places that are no more with this experience of all this new life that you're describing.
0: Yeah, that's a really good point. Viscerally, it looks so different from the forest that we've come to know and love, the forest that we expect a forest to look like. So yeah, when it's like a green old growth forest, we know that, we look at that and we know, oh, this is full of life. When we see a black charcoal forest, it's not something that we've come to expect has life in it, but it absolutely does. And in Oregon, some of these kind of wetter forests that you're talking about, they actually have sort of longer fire rotations, so they don't burn very frequently. But when they do, they're supposed to burn severely. So it is indeed natural to have that kind of a forest, even though viscerally it does something to us. It doesn't feel right to us. But I promise you, if you go out there, once some of this vegetation starts regrowing back, you will see a treasure trove of life. It will be thriving with life, just different species. And so, again, I mentioned before how a lot of times people have come to accept now that lower or moderate severity fire is something that's okay, and that these severe burns are what's bad. So there's good fire and bad fire. But actually, really nothing could be further from the truth. It's actually these big, hot, severe fires that create the conditions that are so unique. So you have a unique composition of birds and mammals and insects that are only found in those kinds of, or mostly found in those. They're really rare everywhere else, and they thrive and do really well in these big areas of severe fire. And they are as equally ecologically valuable as old growth forests.
1: Now, I'm curious, what happens to the blackback woodpecker after they've made their cavities and raised their, I guess, at least first generation of youngsters? Where do they go? I mean, how long do they stay in the burn, and then where do they go from there?
0: Yeah, great question. The post-fire forest is most useful to them up to and no more than about 10 years after the fire. And then they have to go find another place that burns severely to do well. So they do occur at low densities and don't have as high reproductive success. They don't produce as many young, that kind of thing, in unburned forests, but they are out there, and they're still foraging on snags that occur out in the unburned forest. But they're at much lower densities. They have much bigger home ranges. There's fewer of them. They flock to these burns, and they produce their young. They thrive in the burns too, but then after a while, there isn't any more of that wood-boring beetle larvae. And then those forests become less useful to the blackback woodpecker, and that woodpecker then has to seek out new severely burned forests. But one thing that I do also want to point out is that you want to look at multiple years after fire, because as you get year after year after year after the fire, you end up with different species. So whether you're talking 1 to 10 years, you have a certain suite or composition of species that use that. And then 10 to 20, new birds come in, new animals come in and use it. 20 to 50, different set of animals, and then on, so on into your 300-year-old forest. So these burns create, they sort of reset the clock, create new successional conditions that every step of the way from year one after the fire to year 300 support different different species that need those different successional stages all the way up to year 300.
1: Well, you're listening to Locus Focus here on KBOO Community Radio in Portland, Seattle stations KBFG LPFM and KODX LPFM, KMUN and KCPB on the northwest coast of Oregon and southwest Washington, and Radio Tacoma. And today we're talking with Monica Bond, a wildlife biologist and biodiversity advocate with Wild Nature Institute. And we're talking about the biological importance of high severity forest fires. Well, talking about blackback woodpeckers, I first learned about them from Dominic Della Sala, who was on last week, and who's a colleague of yours down in Southern Oregon. And he was the one that first explained to me how important they were and how important high severity burns were for the blackback woodpecker. And I don't know, shortly after I'd done an interview with Dominic, I was hiking, going up towards what was the Dalla Lake fire on Mount Hood in 2011, and there was a blackback woodpecker. And the bird wasn't quite in the burn, it was kind of on the edge of the burn. But there was still like that had been a pretty there'd been some pretty intense fires up there. And it sort of brought to life what Dominic was talking about. So I want to talk a little bit about that experience of seeing the blackback woodpecker and what that means when you see it.
0: Oh yeah, they're such a special bird. So we could talk about what they look like, which is according, they follow their name, which is a blackback, and it's thought that they have this black back in order to camouflage them against the charred black of the trees that they forage on. And they have a beautiful little yellow, the males have a beautiful little yellow patch on the top of their head, really bright. So they're just a stunning, gorgeous bird. I always feel like they sound so full of life with their chirps and their picks and calls to each other. Part of their calling to each other is rapping on the trees really quickly. I don't know if you heard that at all. Brrr, you hear this drumming sound. Woodpeckers in general are absolutely amazing animals. They're very well adapted to banging their heads as hard as they can against a tree. I mean, you think about it, that would slosh our brains around, kind of break our bones. But they have all sorts of special adaptations to be able to bang their head against a tree. They have a special organ in their eyes that inflates every time their head bangs against, just before their head bangs against the tree, which they do very rapidly. But this organ in their eyes prevents their retina from ripping off. And they have a special bone structure. They have a really cool tongue. The tongue of woodpeckers actually wraps around their brain and fixes here right at the nose cavity. And then they peck into the tree, make a little hole, and they get into, those when you see the bark having flaked off of a tree, you often see these beetle little burrowing tunnels you can see that they've made underneath the bark. Well, the blackback woodpecker goes into the bark and gets into one of those little tunnels, and then it puts its tongue in really far, so it comes out like at several inches. It has a little hooked barb on the end, and it grabs the larvae of the bark beetle and pulls it back out again. So their tongue, it actually has this cool little barb, so they're able to, and they can actually hear the beetles foraging around underneath the bark, so they know exactly where to drill in to get that beetle larvae. So they're just really amazing creatures, and I hope everybody takes the time to learn a little bit more about them.
1: Actually, a friend of mine was hiking in the Columbia Gorge shortly after the Eagle Creek fire, and she was really excited to see the blackback woodpeckers. And I think that they have sort of a cult
0: Oh,
1: following now.
0: I'm glad to hear that. That's fantastic. They're really sort of symbolic of boreal type forests. So they're only found kind of at higher elevations. They go down kind of the southern Sierra Nevada, but only in the higher elevation forests. They come up through the Cascades, up through Oregon, Washington, and then they're found across Canada and then into some of the boreal forests of Maine, for example, just in the high elevation areas. So they're really indicative of that kind of forest. And most importantly, we have to remember that the blackback woodpecker is so closely tied to severe fire conditions, what this is telling us is that in these forest types, they have evolved with high severity fire. So that's the story that the black-backed woodpecker is telling us. It's telling us that severe fire is natural in these types of forests where it occurs, because it wouldn't be there otherwise. So that's how we know. That's how we know severe fire is natural in those forests.
1: Now, are they the first bird to come back, or are there some other birds that also follow the same pattern as the black-backed woodpecker?
0: The black-backed woodpecker is one of the sort of the poster child for the severe burn. And they're there quickly, but there's also lots of other birds that are attracted to the severe fire forests.
1: So, but they do the black-backed woodpeckers come back the very first, or are they kind of the vanguard, and then other birds follow in their footsteps and in their holes?
0: You also have other, you have hairy woodpeckers and some others. So the season, in the season after the fire, that's where they're going to be.
1: And so then when do the bluebirds and the nuthatchers and the other birds that use their cavities, when do they start showing up?
0: They're there the same breeding season after the fire, and they're fighting for the black-backed woodpecker holes. I actually, in one experience, there was some bluebirds that were trying to kind of take over a black-backed woodpecker hole while the woodpeckers were away, and then the woodpeckers came back and they had to chase off the bluebirds. So again, it's really quality. It's like, it's a very high quality real estate for all these different birds. But yeah, this is just even a year after the fire, you'll have these other birds, a lot of different birds. But then again, as I said, over time, you start to see different species coming in and then others leaving. So you really want to study them for a long time after the fire, and you really get to get a complete picture of how important these post-fire forests are.
1: I've had some interesting hikes on Mount St. Helens with Charlie Christofulli, who's an ecologist who works for the Forest Service in Washington. And we took a walk along through the Hummocks Trail, and he pointed out the succession. And this was 35, 38 years after Mount St. Helens erupted. And he was talking about all the successions that go through. And I'm wondering how familiar you are with the volcanic succession of life coming back compared to fires, because he basically thinks of wildfires as kind of minor disturbances compared to volcanoes.
0: Yeah, I can imagine that. A volcano is definitely, like, you have to look even farther into the future, maybe. I'm not sure how quickly things begin to come back after a volcano. It might take a little bit longer, but again, you...
1: With Mount St. Helens, things came back pretty quickly because of the spiders.
0: Oh, cool. Tell me about the spiders.
1: What I recall about the spiders is that they kind of airlifted themselves back on the mountain after the volcano, not that long after it erupted. And they, and there are a few other insects, I think, as well, that created a habitat then that drew other animals, larger animals further up the food chain. So I think that the volcano experience is just like on a much, as you're saying, much grander, longer scale than the fire. But it was really an eye-opener to me to think, because I'd seen Mount St. Helens shortly after the eruption, and it looked like a moonscape. Parts of it still do. But to understand these intricacies and how these different species create habitat for the next species to come along, when you were describing how animals come back in succession to high-intensity burn areas, it made me think about Mount St. Helens. And it made me think also about how we need to think differently about what a burnt landscape is, or what a volcanic landscape is, for that matter.
0: Yeah, disturbance ecology is fascinating. The problem is, of course, when humans step in and think that they need to do something after these disturbances, when really nature knows exactly what to do. Nature relies on these different disturbances. But then you have, for example, post-fire logging, which is not a natural disturbance, and that's where you get problems for various plants and animals after fire.
1: People have been expressing concern, actually, since the fires this past fall in Oregon, that some of these areas burned so badly that the trees won't come back. And I even talked to a guy a few months ago, this is before the fires, who was pitching, he wanted to have me interview him about his book, which was basically promoting, and I forget the name of that kind of quote, thinning that's being promoted by the Forest Service and by
0: like
1: a lot
0: fuels
1: of...
0: fuels reduction or something like that.
1: Yeah, it's something
0: considering like trees and shrubs as fuel, but anyway, they're actually like living entities that are habitat for many things, but nonetheless, they call it fuels reduction.
1: This method actually was where it's really clear cutting, but you leave a few trees standing in every acre. And his claim was that he wrote this book, and I read part of his book, and it's saying that these areas are not going to come back. And then I talked to Dominic Della Sala, who had a very different opinion about it. But what I learned when I was covering the Biscuit Fire down in Southern Oregon in 2002, that the areas of the Biscuit Burn that didn't come back were the ones that were salvage logged.
0: Yes. And there's been actual research done and published in some of the most prestigious scientific journals that have shown exactly that. Yeah. Places that had been salvage logged do not have the regrowth. It's because it destroys the soils and destroys any seedlings that are regrowing. And then areas that were not managed after the fires absolutely grow back. Thick, dense saplings that in the rim fire, same thing. People were saying it would never grow back. And those trees now in the past 7 years, they're like way over your head, growing back just beautifully.
1: And the rim fire was where?
0: Oh, rim fire's in, it was in California.
1: In Yosemite, right?
0: Yes, near Yosemite. Exactly, actually spilled over into Yosemite. So it was in the Stanislaus National Forest and Yosemite National Park. Yeah, but the main take-home message is that these high-severity fires do not destroy the forest. They're fire-adapted, and fire is as important to these fire-adapted forests as rain or snow. So Smokey Bear was wrong when he said that wildfires destroy. We've got to toss out that outdated notion. It's got to go right out the window. It's just wrong. Wildfire is bad when it burns your house or a town. But wildfire in nature is actually wonderful and creates really important, critical habitat for lots of plants and animals. It's just when we go in there and start cutting down the trees, you got no place for the blackback woodpecker to go, no place for the spotted owl to perch as it tries to forage in those areas. So when you take away the very components of the post-fire forest that's so valuable to all these plants and animals, which is the trees, then that becomes the moonscape.
1: Well, speaking of Smokey the Bear, I was just remembering about 20 years ago, I went up to Canada. I was going along the Sunshine Coast of British Columbia up to Lund, BC. And as I was taking the two ferries across, I was really shocked at how much clear cutting had gone on in what had been pretty pristine woods. I hadn't been up there in about 20 years, so I was really blown away at how much logging was going on. Then I got off the second ferry and I start heading up towards Lund. And there's a big sign of Smokey the Bear saying, "Only you can prevent forest fires." And right beyond the sign was a clear cut.
0: Oh, stumps. Yeah.
1: And I thought, yes, this is how we prevent forest fires. We cut them down.
0: Having nothing for them to even burn. So yeah, exactly. It's rather ironic. What are we, try to prevent forest fires to save the forest? Then they take away the forest. So yeah, that's ironic.
1: Well, I want to get a little bit more into that because that's one of the concerns that's really kind of churning around right now. But first, I need to let people know that you're listening to Locus Focus here on KBOO Community Radio in Portland. Seattle stations KBFG LPFM and KODX LPFM, KMUN and KCPB on the north coast of Oregon and southwest coast of Washington, and Radio Tacoma. And today we're talking with Monica Bond, a wildlife biologist and biodiversity advocate with the Wild Nature Institute, about the biological importance of high-severity forest fires. So let's talk about those politicians and timber barons who I think do follow Smokey the Bear's vision up in Canada that the way to save a forest is to cut it down. Because one of the arguments that's been made, and this goes back to 2017, Greg Walden, who was the sole Republican in the Oregon congressional delegation, got up and started making a lot of noise back in 2017 as the Eagle Creek fire was still raging, that it was time to thin the forests. And he tried to get a bill passed in Congress that would have allowed logging in the scenic area of the Columbia Gorge, which was a protected area where there was no logging. Fortunately, that didn't work. But he and his cohort continued to advocate for what they call forest thinning to prevent forest fire, and even more ironically, to protect spotted owl habitat. So what's your thought on that?
0: When I hear about a fire, big fire burning, because of all that we've talked about thus far, I get excited because I think, ooh, this is going to be some great habitat. You're going to get all these different new species in. Even spotted owls are going to have places to forage. So I get excited in a way. And then another part of me feels dread because I know that the inevitable will be that there's going to be proposed logging, post-fire logging in those areas. And it's sometimes hard to explain to people why that matters because they, we've been taught that these forests are destroyed. So why do we care about these dead trees? They're all dead. Let's clear them away and replant some new ones. And that's the policy. That's basically what happens after every fire. So I feel excitement that it's going to create this good habitat, but then dread because I know the inevitable will happen, which is proposed post-fire logging that people in the environmental community are going to have to fight. And so we have all this information about how really critically important that these post-fire forests are for so many native species. So why isn't management changing along with that? Why does the Forest Service propose salvage logging severely burned forests after every single fire? And, you know, given we now know so many species require this habitat, it's kind of unconscionable that the Forest Service destroys this habitat whenever it's created. And I would say there's a couple of answers. First is economics. And in 2006, the Ninth Circuit Court of Appeals said they basically said, it's not escaped our notice that the Forest Service has a substantial financial interest in the harvesting of timber in the national forest. We regret to say that the Forest Service appears to have been more interested in harvesting timber than in complying with our environmental laws. And so that the short answer there is basically that they make money off of logging. And they, I think, really stoke, to use that word, stoke people's fear of fire in order to promote this kind of logging under the guise of trying to reduce fire risk. And so they both not only do post-fire salvage logging, but they also, like you said, propose to thin the forest to try to stop fire in order to save the forest. So fire is really the main justification, the main excuse for the Forest Service and timber companies to do their logging these days. And but if people understood how valuable the severe fires are, how important fire is in the landscape, I think that they would be much more opposed to these kinds of things, because the logging, that's what's not natural. As I mentioned, that's the novel disturbance to which our plants and animals are not adapted. So there's economics. They make money off of these timber sales, and that's a big disincentive for them to not do the logging. And I think the second answer to why management isn't changing, despite what we know about how important these fires are, is it goes a little bit back to what you said about the visceral, like, oh, these forests have to be destroyed. Look at it. It's just black. It's forests are supposed to be green. So clearly it's destroyed. Your brain can't get around the fact that these post-fire charcoal forests are actually really great for many wildlife species. And so I think, you know, your pre-established belief is there that you can't seem to grasp that it could be really good, because Smokey has told us for decades and decades that wildfires destroy. And it's interesting because there's psychological studies that actually show that people are reluctant to change their belief when they're presented with science contradicting that belief. And often people reject the validity of the scientific source because its conclusions so contradicted their deeply held views. And I think that it's especially so when your life and your job is kind of wrapped up in logging. So for them, the justification for logging is to prevent fire. And they have heard, you know, people from the Forest Service, this is what they've been told, this is their message for years and years. I can see how hard that would be to completely change that message around, because it's actually the polar opposite. They've been saying wildfire destroys. The polar opposite is that it creates great habitat. And I just think that's really difficult, you know, even mentally, for some people to make such a huge reversal of messaging. So this is kind of what we're up against when we want to change the current paradigm that says fire, you know, severe fire is bad, wildfire is bad, and we need to establish a new worldview and policy that embraces the necessity and value of severe fire.
1: Well, I got a real wake-up call a number of years ago when I was down at the Biscuit Burn getting a tour of one of the most beautiful parts of the burn that's recovered, Babyfoot Lake. And before we started out on the hike, we met some people. I don't remember what their connection was, but some of it was they were connected to timber industry, and some of it was, I think a couple of them were politicians. And they were looking at this clear cut that had been done kind of illegally right at the start of this trail. And they were talking about how beautiful it was. They were just looking at it and seeing this is a really well-done clear cut. And my tour guide on this hike I was about to take and I are kind of looking at each other, and he was very diplomatic and able to talk to them. But it was, to me, a really a clash of worldviews. And it was so obvious that this is not going to be an easy conversation to have. Then I was taken on this hike through all this incredibly abundant bear grass, which is one of the plants that comes back with ferocity after a fire. My guide was showing me, you know, the

0: fortunate to have a great guide through the biscuit fire. But what about for everybody else who doesn't have that opportunity to get out and look at these burns?
1: Yeah, it's interesting because people do really start at different places. And I also, I mean, there was a point when I thought that fires destroyed forests. So for me, it was also an eye-opener when I first went out and saw all the life that was there. And it was quite a shocker to me. And I was actually in Oregon when I first saw that. And then the more I went out into the forest after fire, and the more and then I started doing research out there. I spent like months and months and months and months at a time in some of the most severely burned forests. Then that's what really changed my mind. And I've seen it happen to many people. So I led a crew up doing the Black-Backed Woodpecker project in 2011. And the interns that came to work on that project, they also really, I could see the change in them when they were out there. And they were so excited that they actually worked with me. One of them was a photographer and a videographer. And he spent, so we would go work all day from early morning till late afternoon, running after blackback woodpeckers, chasing them. We put radios on them and we were tracking them around, seeing what trees they were foraging on and finding their nests. And then he would go back out again afterwards and spend the late afternoon and evening taking video in these burned forests and taking pictures. And then a couple of those interns and I decided we would make a little video about it, which we then made called Forest Born of Fire, because there was so much life there. And so we were like, we need to tell people about this. And so we have it on the Wild Nature Institute website that it's called Forest Born of Fire. But you can see that people have sort of these aha moments when they go out and see it for themselves. And so not everybody, like you mentioned, can go out and see it for themselves. So I think it's also important for us to be the voices for the voiceless animals and plants that need these burns. We can do things like this program that you're doing right now, showing pictures, doing lots of videos, taking people out there, even if they can't be physically there, but bringing it to them through video to really show how important these forests are and how thriving with life. And I actually really love this story because the message is such a positive one. So again, like I mentioned, I hear about a big fire, I see the images on TV of this big inferno and these forests. Instead of feeling doom and gloom, I don't, instead of feeling fear and panic, I actually feel excitement about the animals that are going to benefit from this fire. And so, like, I think, oh, I'm going to grab some binoculars and go out and check that out next year. So it's going to take a lot. I still think we have a very uphill battle to get people to view these big fires as something that's good for wild nature. Again, very bad in your home. Not good when it hurts people, but when it's out in wild nature where fires are supposed to occur, where they're natural, where you have all these species that benefit from it, I think we can be excited about when it happens. So the other important thing I want to mention then is that once we can change this worldview, once we can bring this message out, it starts to build and it changes the minds of the general public and also politicians. Then we can begin to focus our tax dollars on what matters, which is making fire-wise homes and communities and doing home hardening, not needlessly logging trees out in the backcountry, ostensibly trying to stop fire when A, we don't really want to stop fire because it's good for many species, and B, it's not going to work. You do this kind of thinning, fires burn straight through that. That's a topic probably you could do a whole show on that, but it's not even going to stop these big fires. We could stop putting firefighters at risks. We can have healthy forests, which means all the different dynamics of disturbance ecology happening, but we also can focus on protecting human communities.
0: We're going to put a link to your video that you just mentioned on our website so people can get to watch it. I watched it the other day. It's a wonderful little video. And those blackback woodpeckers just melt your
1: They
0: heart.
1: really do. And those are all from this fire we worked on in Shasta area. So yeah, all of that footage of it. Yeah, so people can go see for yourselves a little bit, and then maybe it'll inspire you to get out there into some of these burns in the springtime and see for yourselves what's out there.
0: Well, this friend of mine I go hiking with a lot, and she had described a number of years ago hiking through this burn and how just creepy and awful it was. And she was there was no place that was soot free where she could camp. And I was trying to explain to her how I found burns to be quite enchanting and very important and very beautiful in their own way. Fast forward a number of years, I mean, she's my friend who saw the black-backed woodpecker and was really excited by it. And then we got wind that the avalanche lilies along Vista Ridge Trail, which is where the Dollar Lake burn was in 2011,

0: that they were just glorious that year. So we decided we were going to take this hike, and it was the earliest I'd been up on the Vista Ridge Trail. And there was a lot of snow, and the avalanche lilies were incredible. And I had actually had somebody on my show a week before advocating this hike and talking about why they were so incredible, which was because of the burn. So I see that, you know, on a one-on-one basis, we can start helping people to appreciate this very important, as you describe it, magic forests. And actually, let's talk about, why do you call a burned forest a magic forest?
1: It's born of fire. There's nothing else like it. I mean, it's a unique composition of species that aren't found anywhere else. And that's, again, that's the severe fire. The low severity and the moderate severity don't have that same ecological impact. They don't play the same ecological role. It has to be the severe burn. That's the thing that creates this unique habitat for so many species, and it is absolutely magical.
0: But we were talking the other day about this Daily Show that I had just watched, where Trevor Noah was talking about the importance of what he called cultural burning, and the irony that Native American people who've been burning the forest and basically gardening with fire in the woods for tens of thousands of years were forbidden by law in California to practice the cultural burns. But now that California was, this is the outcome of all the fires this past summer and fall, that California was recognizing they needed to reintroduce fire into the landscape. And the way to prevent these intensive fires was to do this control burning. And you had an interesting reaction. So let's have that again.
1: Yeah, I mean, given that what we've talked about this whole hour, we know that maybe the goal shouldn't be to prevent these big fires, because that wouldn't be so good for your blackback woodpeckers and your avalanche lilies and your fire morels and your bluebirds and your western wood peewees and your wood boring beetle larvae. So I think we need a real, like, a huge paradigm shift. And I'm not saying, I mean, I'm happy that people are embracing the importance of fire. That's a good first step. And doing these prescribed burns, especially the way the natives did, it's a lot of times it was to help create some of the plant species that they utilized. So like basket weaving and that kind of thing. So they did this cultural burning to provide some of the resources that they used. And I fully support that. But it shouldn't necessarily be, in my opinion, that the goal is to stop the intensive fires. Instead, those should also be embraced. So that's just the difference. It's not like our goal should not be, we've got to have these prescribed burns in order to prevent the bigger fires. But we can say, let's do these prescribed burns for the benefits that they have, but let's not forget the really critical benefits that big severe fires also have.
0: It does seem, though, that some control burns could help with protecting the wildland-urban interface from severe fires. Do you think that's the case?
1: I would say yes, but we also really need to have the home hardening, because a lot of times under very, very dry, very hot, very windy conditions, these embers from the fires can actually blow for a really long way. And they light onto, they land on houses. And if those houses, the roofs are not the proper materials, they get into the gutters and then sucked into the vents of the houses, they burn from the inside. So even if you do have sort of, you know, fire breaks and do some prescribed burning around houses and stuff, if your home isn't hardened, then it may still even burn in a fire. So we really need to focus on making our homes firewise. And there's actually a lot of really good information about that out on the internet, making firewise homes. And if you're particularly interested, you could go to the Fire Lab in Montana and look for research done by Jack Cohen, actually from the U.S. Forest Service. But he has a lot of really good, really important information where they're studying how houses burn. And really, you don't have to do big swaths of areas of, you know, cut, and, you know, it's only within about 100 feet of the home and then the home itself. And you could actually prevent your home from burning if you focus just directly on the house itself.
0: 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And today we're talking with Monica Bond, a wildlife biologist and biodiversity advocate with the Wild Nature Institute, about the biological importance of high severity forest fires. Well, Monica, I just kind of want to switch gears now for the last few minutes of the show and talk about what you're doing these days. Tell us, what have you been doing for the last couple of years here?
1: For the last 10 years or so, I've kind of been overlapping with my spotted owl research. I've been in Tanzania, in East Africa, working on giraffes, studying giraffes, doing giraffe conservation science. And it's funny because people do say, hey, wait a second, you got the owls in California and then you've got the giraffes in Africa. What's with that? And so I like to say the thing that connects them is trees. Spotted owls need trees. Giraffes need trees. Giraffes are browsers, and they need these. They need the leaves of the they primarily eat leaves of acacia trees and other trees, so they're browsers. So the trees really connect what I'm doing in California and what I'm doing in Africa. So yeah, I'm working on a wonderful, beautiful, another magical thing, the giraffe.
0: Let's get back to the spotted owls, because that's one thing we didn't really cover that well, was why are birds so important to spotted owls? Because that's what the Forest Service and the politicians and the timber company are saying. Well, we need to do this pre-fire logging to protect habitat for spotted owls. But what, in fact, happens when fires burn?
1: So this is a good point, because the spotted owl is, it's not like a black-backed woodpecker. It does not require fire. So spotted owls do very well when there's old growth forests, but they can take advantage of and exploit areas that burn within their territory. So spotted owls have really big, you know, 1,000 hectare territories where they, not territories, home ranges. So they range across really pretty big areas to meet their life history requirements, to get their food and so on. So they have a nest they keep coming back to, but then they go pretty long distances sometimes to forage. And so when a fire burns, and the way that fires burn in our forests is that they burn patchy. So they're mixed severity fires, where you have some areas that only burn lightly, some that burn moderately, and some that burned very heavily. And then those heavy burns, you have sometimes small patches, sometimes big. And so the whole entire home range of an owl doesn't burn at high severity. You get this really nice mix. And so what we found in our research is that spotted owls, they still like to nest and roost in areas that either burn lightly or didn't really burn. So they like to have still that dense canopy, you know, in the typical spotted owl habitat. But what we found is that they actually prefer to hunt for their prey in severely burned forests when they have that available to them. So what they do is they're perch and pounce predators. So they'll sit on a tree and listen for small mammals rustling below them. So you have to have the trees. And so then they'll be able to utilize, you know, these dead trees, these snags, they'll sit in them, and then they'll be able to get some of those, that part of that small mammal pulse that comes after a fire. And we found they were eating a lot of gophers and a lot of mice in the burned areas where I did my research. So the way that a friend of mine said it, which I like, is that spotted owls need trees, whether those trees are alive or dead. What is not good for spotted owls is when we log the trees, when we take them away. That's the problem for owls. So so they really can exploit and take advantage of areas that burn, but they don't necessarily require having high severity fire like some of those other species I mentioned. But point being is that the spotted owl is a really important management species for the Forest Service and for the BLM on our public lands. It's a very, very important management species. So with the focus on the owl, when you do have the Forest Service saying we need to stop fire in order to protect owls, that's where the problem comes in. Because A, owls can use these burn areas. Their populations are not harmed, as this new study came out recently that looked at all the studies that were ever done on spotted owls and fire, put everything together, analyzed everything together, and found patterns emerging whereby owls can actually are either not affected at all, not significantly affected by fires, and then in some cases, fire actually provided benefits to owls, namely in foraging and reproduction. So we think that the fires create some pretty good foraging habitat for them, and that helps in their reproduction. So to say that we need to cut the forests, to thin them, to prevent fire for owls is definitely backwards, because it's the logging, the thinning itself that's going to harm the owls, but not the fire.
0: Well, one other thing. A lot of people have the impression that when there's a high-intensity burn and the kind of mega fires that we had in Oregon in September, that's really bad for wildlife, that these fires kill a lot of wildlife. Is that actually the case?
1: Well, it is likely that that occasionally there will be some individuals that do suffer mortality in the fire, but in general, it does not harm populations. So yeah, sometimes you might see that happening, but for the most part, and we even see this with owls, there was a case somebody mentioned of seeing a burned owl carcass. And yes, that's sad for the owl, but then when you look at how it affects populations, fire doesn't hurt populations, and in fact, actually shows that it has some benefits for reproduction and for foraging. So, I think we can feel bad for the animals that might suffer mortality in a big fire. But again, fire's natural. It's kind of like the rain or the snow. They may, die in the snow. They may be predated upon. Spotted owls get predated upon by a great horned owl. So fire's just kind of like that. It might take a few here or there, but it doesn't harm the species as a whole. It in fact provides benefits.
0: Well, I also got the impression that animals are a lot more tuned into when fires are happening than humans are. And quite possibly, there's actually less animal loss of life than there is human loss of life in these big fires.
1: Yeah, they could go underground. They can fly. Birds can fly away and avoid the fire. Small mammals and reptiles can go underground. And there's been studies showing a big fire will burn right over, and these like mice and reptiles, these lizards underground are completely fine. And even in some fires, you see just even in forest fires, there was a case of fire burning, and an owl was just kind of moving around a little bit as the fire burned around it. So they're smart, they know, and they've evolved with fire. So it doesn't have the kind of bad impact that we think it does. And again, these fires are overall the take-home message is it creates really important habitat. The strong association between the high severity fire and so many native organisms that positively respond to it shows that these big hot fires have always burned in our western forest for thousands of years, and they're as vital to our forest ecosystems as rain or snow.
0: So, what do you think that we as humans can learn from animals about our relationship to fire?
1: That's a really good point. We have to learn to live with fire because these animals had to learn to live with fire, and in fact, they grew to depend on it, some of them. So I think that we need to learn to live with fire. It's going to happen. We won't be able to stop it, especially in a warming climate. We have seen in, if you go back through thousands of years of geological time, times when temperatures were warmer, when things were warmer, there were more fires. So as we warm the planet, we'll start to see more fires. Although, as I know you've spoken with Dominic Della Sala, our western forests are actually we have a fire deficit still. So we are not seeing as much fire as we used to, even, 100 years ago, or even thousands of years, 1,000 years ago, 500 years ago. But we can learn that we can't really stop these fires. Let's learn how to live with it. Let's build our houses so they're not going to burn down. Let's make sure we have safe places to go when a fire is burning. But what I feel like we need to do is understand how important it is. We've done this with old growth forests. It's interesting. Back 100 years ago, foresters once thought old growth forests were decadent and senescent. They weren't growing anymore. We need to clear those out and replant them with vigorous new young trees. These are like basically dead forests. And of course, we realize what folly that was, how there's so many species that depend on old growth forests. And so we enacted protections for old growth forests because they're so valuable. We need to do the same thing we cannot make that same mistake. We have to do the same thing with severely burned forests. Right now, they have no protections. There's no protections, no policy protections for severely burned forests. So we need to change that based on what we know now. And we need to just kind of move forward and look to a new future where we embrace all of these dynamics of disturbance ecology and understand that it's natural.
0: Well, Monica, it's really great to talk to you. I've learned a lot talking to you today, and I hope so have my listeners. And I look forward to talking again some point. Maybe we'll talk more about giraffes in the future.
1: Absolutely. I'm happy to talk about giraffes. That's my second favorite subject after owls and fire. So thank you. It was such a pleasure talking with you, Barbara.
0: Thank you. We've been talking with Monica Bond, wildlife biologist with the Wild Nature Institute, and you've been listening to Locus Focus. Next week, Locus Focus will be preempted for special Martin Luther King Day programming. I'll be back in 2 weeks with an update about the Kalama Methanol Refinery with Columbia Riverkeeper community organizer Kate Murphy. I'm Barbara Bernstein. We're going to go out with some music by Joni Mitchell. Thanks for listening. Stay safe, wash your hands, and remember to wear a mask.

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0: I'm Sally Kane of the National Federation of Community Broadcasters, here to remind you that you value community radio for enhancing your town as a place you love. 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

0: Hi, this is Arnie Arneson, and this is the Tuesday edition of The Attitude with Arnie Arneson and producers Dave Scott and Stephanie Collins. You know the drill. We're recording on a lovely Monday morning in Concord, New Hampshire. I am incredibly grateful for my first guest, and maybe in part it explains why I pulled something from The Nation magazine written by Joan Walsh. And there's a piece of me that understands her frustration, and I am trying to come to terms with what's happening in Maine and Grand Platner. So let me just read a couple of sentences from her article, which I recommend you read and process. Graham Platner and the rise of white male identity politics. This is my opening thought. Platner's rocket to stardom reflects something ugly that's developed, not only on the right, but the left as well. And I'm going to skip the beginning of it, but I'm going to get into where she starts by talking about the interview with Chris Hayes. When Chris Hayes asked him whether there were any other texts, photos floating around that will hurt the campaign, and whether he worried about it, the candidate brushed it off. Oh, I'm not worried about it. There may be things out there, but, you know, they're before I was in politics and before I became a public figure. He repeatedly depicted the negative stories coming out against him as what happens when you're, quote, going up against an entrenched political machine. Disapproval was only coming from career politicians. Platner went on. My journey is one of transformation. And then Joan writes, and my journey is one of disillusionment and maybe some regret that I ever believed him. Dude, you got into politics last August. So anything that happened, say, that spring must be forgiven? Yes, I'm a little pissed off. I've been Platner skeptical since the Totenkampf reveal. But my main friends and acquaintances, as well as people I respect in the broader progressive community, they love him. But I think Platner's rocket to political stardom reflects something ugly that's developed not only on the right, but on the left too. The only acceptable form of identity politics now is white male identity politics. On the left, women and people of color have been told since Kamala Harris lost in 2024, even going back to Hillary Clinton's loss in 2016, that we are the problem. Our identitarianism drove away moderates and white men in 2016, and in 2024, even some Black and Latino men. Over and over, we've been told, we got to support candidates like Platner, who have a lot of, you know, guns and a lot of pickup trucks and a lot of tattoos and a military background, even if it includes Blackwater, a history of racist and sexist remarks and gay slurs on social media, and a history of shady behavior toward women, because it's the only way to reach white working class men. I'd say that's pretty insulting to white working class men. And then I'm just going to end with a couple more sentences. Let me add a couple of other points on this last two Platner scandals involving women. The sexting, which took place after he was married, which was revealed by his wife to the campaign, actually bothered me because it reflected recent behavior, not his post-combat meltdown. And for the record, it wasn't normal old sexting, who among us, but use of a semi-anonymous app called Kik, frequently used the way Platner used it. His photo on the app showed him shirtless and in a towel. His profile was not only deleted last week. This disturbs me more than if he'd been sending smutty, consensual texts to someone he knew. For one thing, when Chris Hayes asked if all the sex recipients were adults, he quickly answered yes, though he has no way to know that. That happened after his marriage showed a level of sexual compulsion that's unnerving in a Senate candidate. And when Chris Hayes asked him when he terminated his sexting, he quickly said, it stopped when it started. Anyway, that's just a piece of Joan Walsh's article that beat me up as I was reading it, because I am trying to figure out what it is I believe and what it is I will do. And then, of course, I had reached out to Jasper Craven a couple of weeks ago, and the timing of your arrival, Jasper, couldn't be more appropriate. Jasper Craven is a freelance reporter. He covers men and the military for outlets including the New York Times, Harper's, and The Baffler. He's the author of God Forgives, Brothers Don't, The Long March of Military Education, and The Making of American Manhood. The title of his piece was How the Military Mindset Has Crushed Our Country's Men. Let me welcome you to the program, Jasper. Thank you so much for joining us.
1: Thanks for having me.
0: You're welcome. So, Jasper, I came from a very traditional family where the male was valued and the female was not. where the female was told to take stenography and typing because, you know, she might go to law school, but she'll make a better legal secretary, and whose two uncles died in World War II. And the two most valuable things in my family's family was two triangular flags. And I grew up right around the end of the Vietnam War. My parents were very much conservative and pro the Vietnam War. The kids I went to school with were against the Vietnam War. And so how did I try to resolve that sort of divisiveness in my own upbringing was that when I went to St. Olaf College in Northfield, Minnesota, yeah, sure, you betcha, I was in the first class of women in Air Force ROTC. And the reason I went, no, we didn't last, they didn't know what to do with us, but they did open the door, was because I thought, I believe in universal service. Either all of us go or none of us go. I believe in the idea that we all need skin in the game, and the idea that only my male counterparts were the ones that either enlisted or were drafted. And that as a result, and now we look at what is the voluntary military, I'm so appalled at what we have created. But as I read your article, and again, based on your book, How the Military Mindset Has Crushed Our Country's Men, it takes me to the moment we're living right now. Because that story of PTSD, of the military mindset, you know, of all the things that it creates, is being played out on the front stage with Graham Plattner. So let me welcome you to the program and talk to my audience about what you learned as you talked to troops and cadets, and a kind of masculinity that you see both in, you know, the military as well as into those sort of military prep schools that a lot of young men attend. But I have to ask one question. A lot of people don't go to military prep schools. They go to public schools. They can't afford a prep school. A lot of folks did not enlist. And yet, for whatever reason, we have created this culture that really isn't just within the mindset of these prep schools and the military. It has really almost invaded everything we know about what it is to define yourself as a male. And I'm frustrated by that, but I'm trying to figure out, is that intentional, that it was never supposed to stay within the umbrella of the military, but it was supposed to be the way we defined everything that is masculinity in America? So let me welcome you to the program, and I'm sorry about that big question, but I'm thinking of all the public school kids, and you're talking to military school kids, and I'm trying to figure out, how did it bleed into them as well? So thank you for joining me.
1: Yeah, well, thank you for having me. Thanks for the big question. You know, as I embarked on research for this book, I decided to begin with this country's founding to try and understand when this sort of, you know, hegemonic military male archetype was established. And, you know, it became very clear very quickly that foundationally, core precepts of manhood, leadership, you know, political qualifications, all of these things were intrinsically fused to military service. A majority of the founding fathers served in the Revolutionary War. Our most vaunted general and president, George Washington, of course, had his identity forged through battle. And so you can see very early on, not only people like Washington, who, despite, you know, eschewing very publicly attempts to sort of lionize him to the point of king status, still nourished and fed these myths of his own herodom, of his own sort of strength, bravery, etc. And so, you know, then in turn, countless young American boys who were enthralled with the Revolutionary War, the romance of it, you know, forging freedom, all of these things, as they sort of sought to establish themselves as true Americans, they looked to people like Washington. And as part of that, they saw a soldier. And so really, these ideas have existed since this country's founding. and have only been sort of nurtured and developed and intensified since. I mean, there's part of this that is just a sort of brilliant recruiting gambit by the military to basically ensure that young boys from a very early age are fed cultural, political inputs that equate their own success, their own identities, their own sort of manhood with military service. And
0: And
1: so,
0: let me reinforce something, because as you start with Washington, which I think is so interesting, but let's talk about the mistakes that were made as a result of the founding of this country. They forgot the women. They embraced slavery. So what they did from the very beginning was elevate the white male, the Washingtons, the people that served. What they basically marginalized were the other half of the population. So almost by definition, the default was to be like these white male revolutionaries, who carried the muskets and defended the country and defended the family and defended the community. And so therefore that became the template for what was being, I think, served up to them and what was going to be used as a definition of leadership.
1: absolutely. And I mean, the military has long been an elite power center that has reared, 31 US presidents, countless lawmakers. I mean, it is a major corridor of establishing power in this country, not only in the Pentagon, but across government, business, etc. And so, my book, which interrogates the elite officer training programs like West Point, helps illuminate how this sort of white male conservative archetype and the people who embodied it were able to shape this country in profound ways to subjugate women and people of color. I mean, there are chapters about the introduction of people of color at West Point and of women in 1976. And you just see violent subjugation because, at the end of the day, there's sort of the practical matter of wanting to protect these halls of power. But also at the same time, there's a deep sort of there's a clinging to this idea of manhood, which is very fragile and must be protected at all costs. And the minute that, a woman at West Point can run faster, do equivalent push-ups, get better grades than a male West Point cadet, that entire, the entire sort of house of cards that is American masculinity falls apart.
0: Which explains Pete Hegseth, which completely explains Pete Hegseth, because he doesn't want to see competence in females. He doesn't want to see competence in blacks. He wants to see competence only through what you just described, which is the white male masculinity. And let's also remember that I also see what happens in a lot of these institutions is that they're there to break you and then to reform you. So when you go into a military institution, the idea of creativity, the idea of difference, all that is not sought out. That's not embraced. What is embraced is like the cookie cutter response. The embrace. And so when you also, you one of the things you point out is about the raging suicide. And we see that raging suicide with men. I mean, today, and they don't even have to be in the military, where we see this increase in suicide with young men because they're either not succeeding at this unattainable ideal, or if they've reached that ideal and they don't find happiness, what's the point of living?
1: Right. No,
0: Oh my
1: absolutely.
0: God. Oh my,
1: It's
0: yeah.
1: I mean, the military is largely based around withholding total approval, with sort of creating these panicky conditions and a sort of, violent hierarchy that forces obedience, loyalty, and in which violence and force can be easily directed. So no matter what rank you attain, there will always be someone above you calling the shots, able to direct your life in profound ways, able to push you into dangerous circumstances. And so, yes, many people, get churned through this system and all the while are hoping for identity, community. And once they don't achieve that, once they're sort of, they're in their uniform and they feel hollow, that creates its own breakage, which can lead to, nihilism and violence directed inward or towards their communities or spouses or, anyone else in the general
0: Well, and
1: population.
0: again, the idea is that it's a, when you hear about Graham Platner and the sexting and all the other things that he's doing, the misogyny and the racism, I mean, in a lot of ways, he was bred to do that in the military. It was kind of like those are the that's how you reinforce your masculinity. I guess as I'm reading your article and I kind of go back and read your book, I'm looking at one Graham Platner and how we process the man that we're being asked to vote for on Tuesday, which is the day this is being heard, where all this is coming out. And of course, he was running against an old woman, okay, and an old woman politician who ultimately kind of quasi dropped out, I guess, is what you're going to say, Jasper. But everything about him, and you hear that in Joan Walsh's piece, is that somehow we're trying to figure out, is Graham Platner the only way we can reach out to white men? Is Graham Platner the only way we can reach out to Latino men? Do we need this pickup truck, tattooed guy with lots of questions about how he treats women, lots of questions about really what does he believe? Is the military creation that Graham Platner is that all we have? Or is there any way to change that? As you were doing all these interviews, is there a way to function in the military and still preserve your ability to define masculinity and manhood in a way that accepts humbleness, accepts mistakes, accepts love? I just feel like if you're not hardened, you're not allowed to be a player.
1: Yeah, no, I mean, I think
0: Oh.
1: it's very difficult for those more subtle, soft emotions to thrive in a military context. I mean, there's a certain amount of love that exists between, often sort of men who are put through really intense
0: Yes, of course.
1: battlefield conditions, and there's
0: Yeah.
1: something beautiful about that. Obviously, it would be best if those If that camaraderie could be created, absent a violent sort of mission at the center. I mean, the question to me, Graham Platner just raises really deep and interesting questions about the promise and possibilities, but also the sort of limits of transformation. Because as I understand it, as a young kid in high school, Graham Platner was full of light, was funny, was someone people really respected. And, it was the Marines, it was four deployments, it was, sustained periods of violence that formed these really, pernicious instincts in him that created a sort of fatalism in how he viewed the world. And, I don't mean to sort of excuse any of his personal behavior, but at the same time, you can look across the force and see that these are endemic to the military. Highest divorce rate of any career field, acute rates of drinking and substance abuse,
0: Military service
1: xenophobia.
0: today is the top predictor of violent extremism. This is from your article. Military service today is the top predictor of violent extremism. That's outside the military, but it's inside civil society. So they don't leave their violence. They bring that violence in. And once they bring that violence into civil society, they respond in the way they were trained to respond. But I'm not the enemy. But now they see me as the enemy. I mean, I look at the language. I'm a former politician, you know that, Jasper. And I look at how a lot of my Republican colleagues would frame it. They would talk about when we were fighting them on a certain issue. Notice I word the fighting. They would talk about mounting the parapets. And I'm like, the parapets? What are you talking about? I mean, they saw the fight with Democrats as a crusade. They saw the fight as really a fight that really should be weaponized. I didn't disagree with them on policy. I was the enemy, Jasper. And that is the language of the GOP, and it's become even more of the language of the GOP. And not only do we have Plattner, and we're trying to figure out what to do with him, we have Donald Trump, who both derides the military, but he loves all the trappings of the military. I mean, think about it. He wants to be their leader, even as he doesn't understand why they even choose to be vulnerable and die. But he wants to send them to die. I mean, it's like, I am confused, Jasper, by what it is we have in leadership. And I'm also trying to figure out what is the vehicle, as you were talking to these men in the military and at these prep schools, did they see a way out?
1: Well, often they did not. I mean, you know, I document throughout the book cases of young cadets committing suicide at these places or just falling into deep mental health crises. You know, the conditions are very brutal and unforgiving at these military schools. You know, not unlike sort of schoolyard bullying or fraternity life, but magnified and intensified seriously because of various reasons, including that most of these schools have a sort of cadet run hierarchy in which senior boys can mete out punishments and rewards to senior ones. You know,
0: is the idea of bringing women and people of color into the military, is that a way of beginning to sort of soften some of the edges? I always tell this story, and it relates in part to what you discovered in your book. And I think I said on the air last week, and that was that when you see a boy, a young teenage boy driving alone, a young teenage boy driving alone is safe. A young teenage boy driving with four other teenage boys is not safe. That there something happens when they come together. And it's when they come together only as males, not in a, and so what I'm trying to figure out is that one of the reasons why Pete Hegseth wants to make sure all the women are out, all the blacks are out, is that he wants this hardened military. He wants what's described in your article at The Nation to be the kind of military that he wants to lead, but also the military that basically takes their brutality and then becomes the brutality that politicians like Donald Trump can use to undermine democracy.
1: Yeah, I mean, I do think that there is under discussed in all of this real dangers that the military sort of finds itself at a tipping point into you know, loyalty to Trump and the Republican Party over loyalty to country. I think a lot of these forces were probably kickstarted during Vietnam when, for the first time, really, troops found a citizenry that was not universally fawning of their service and of their wars. And that bred very deep resentment in a newly sort of insular environment in which you know, the Pentagon was sort of loyal to itself and was very cynical about civilians. And so this has been happening for a long time and plays out in myriad ways. But there could be a point where Hegseth is able to sort of fully warp the institution around, you know, his and Trump's aims. And certainly January 6th, which was largely undertaken by military veterans. And, you know, there exists still a number of puzzling questions over what was happening in the Pentagon that day. That offers a real warning of what could come.
0: And let me just say something. So and it's not just in these military institutions. I'm going to share a story with you. I was a fellow at Harvard in 1997, okay? So remember, this is Harvard. This is the Kennedy School. Arnie has just lost her race for Congress. I'm a fellow. I wanted to have a class and a course that I offered at the Kennedy School based on a quote by Bella Abzug. The quote was this, Jasper: "You have to lose, lose, lose to win." I was pulled aside by someone within the Kennedy School and says, "We don't educate losers here." Listen to what they said. Now, that's not a military school. That's not West Point. That was frickin' Harvard. All right? All right. And then when I ran for governor, I was told I couldn't be a governor because I wasn't good on the hard issues. You know, the hard issues of the military, the butt, like there was a military at the in the for governor, but that's why the National Guard, I suppose. And they were talking about the budget and about taxes and about whatever. And I'm thinking, really? What is our failure today? Our failure today is the soft issues. Education, science, health care. Think about what we're failing at. We're failing at all those things. Why? Because we saw the hard issues and we not acknowledge the soft issues. Jasper Craven, everybody, please read his article, at least, if not his book, at The Nation, How the Military Mindset Has Crushed Our Country's Men. I talked to troops and cadets about the kind of masculinity the military encourages. Its ripple effects on mental health are dire. And we're looking at a dire decision today on Tuesday in the state of Maine. Thank you so much for doing this, Jasper Craven.
1: My pleasure. Thanks so much.
0: You're welcome. This, everyone, is the Tuesday edition of The Attitude. Stick around, folks. We'll be right back.
2: You're listening to the American Democracy Minute, keeping your government by and for the people. Recently, a federal court allowed, for now, President Trump's executive order governing mail-in ballots. The U.S. Postal Service has been tasked with implementing much of the order, and USPS just proposed how the process will work. The March 31st order is widely seen as violating the Elections Clause of the U.S. Constitution, and a challenge by 23 states for violating state and federal privacy rules is still pending. May 29th, another federal court allowed the order to move forward since no voters had yet been harmed. First, the Department of Homeland Security will provide to states a state citizenship list derived from federal and state sources, including immigration, Social Security, the SAVE database, and, quote, other relevant federal databases. USPS proposes that states provide a list of eligible mail-in voters prior to the election, each of whom will be assigned a unique tracking number and corresponding barcode. Both USPS and election officials would incorporate the tracking number and barcode into their ballot tracking systems. USPS would ensure, quote, that individuals who receive a mail-in or absentee ballot are included on the state-specific participation list when delivering or receiving ballots. The post office says it will not question eligibility if a voter appears on the state's list. What could possibly go wrong? More on that tomorrow. We've linked the USPS proposal at AmericanDemocracyMinute.org.

0: Welcome back to part two of the Tuesday edition of The Attitude with Arnie Arneson and producers Dave Scott and Stephanie Collins. We continue to record on a lovely Monday morning in Concord, New Hampshire. We like hanging out with Mel Goodman. We learn a lot. Mel is a senior fellow at the Center for International Policy, a professor of government at Johns Hopkins, a former CIA analyst. He's the author of Failure of Intelligence, The Decline and Fall of the CIA and National Insecurity, The Cost of American Militarism, and A Whistleblower at the CIA. His most recent books are American Carnage, The Wars of Donald Trump, and Containing the National Security State. He happens to be the national security columnist for Counterpunch. So the timing of your piece is totally appropriate. Because we're looking at a fellow by the name of Bill Pulte, who is the acting director of national intelligence. That's his appointment. And you don't just talk about how incompetent he is and totally unprepared for this job. You go beyond that. It isn't really just a conversation about Bill Pulte and his ability to, like, you know, embrace the role of this office. You say, wait a minute, let's step back and let's do what? It's time to abolish the Office of the Director of National Intelligence. So in a lot of ways, Mel, what I love you is that you don't get distracted. and to a large extent,
1: Bill, I keep my cynical edge.
0: Yes, exactly right. And for that, I'm grateful. So because we're talking so much about this person who is being, you know, nominated for this appointment and how incompetent he is, it's not his incompetence that is of your concern. Your concern is, what is this position? How effective is this position? What's the budget of this position? Why was it created? And should we go back to square one and say, let's step back and look at the mistake we made after 9/11? And why are we constantly not only repeating the mistake, but exploding the size of this budget and the bureaucracy underneath it? Have we done something to make us safer? Or in some ways, maybe make us less safe. So let me welcome you to the program and take us back to George W. Bush and 9/11, because everyone was looking for something to blame, and George Bush found what he wanted to blame, although it really maybe wasn't the rationale for what happened, but it became a great excuse to create the Office of the Director of National Intelligence. Welcome to the program, Mel.
1: Thank you, Arnie. Always good to be with you. George W. Bush was a disaster. The Iraq War was a 20-year disaster, and we still have troops there. The Afghan War was another 20-year disaster. And then there were two bureaucratic disasters, one creating the Department of Homeland Security, and you see what that has done to weaken American national security. Just go back and think about Hurricane Katrina and FEMA's response to that and their lack of preparedness. And then this creation of the Office of the Director of National Intelligence. Yesterday in the New York Times, there was a long editorial about Pulte, why this man shouldn't be intelligence chief. We shouldn't have a director of national intelligence. And because we never explored

0: took that seriously about categorizing intelligence that dealt with aircraft and flying them into targets like Wall Street or the Pentagon or the CIA building. We had a lot of information. But the assumption, the working assumption was that CIA and other intelligence agencies, that if Al-Qaeda were to strike, it would do so abroad, where the sources, where the vulnerabilities were more obvious than attacking in the United States. There was never sufficient attention given to bombing a U.S. target in the United States. And that was the reason for the failure of 9/11. It had nothing to do with process. A lot of intelligence was being shared. And even if you wanted to improve sort of the coordination between intelligence agencies, you didn't have to do it by establishing a multi-million dollar agency that's now grown into a huge bureaucratic power of its own, led by people going back to John Negroponte in 2004, and then now this nomination or this acting role that will give Pulte 210 days to do a lot of damage in terms of weaponizing intelligence, just as he's done at the Federal Housing Authority, where he's weaponized intelligence to go after people like Jerome Powell and Adam Schiff and Letitia James and Lisa Cook. Why would he do anything different? He's revenge-minded, and he's more revenge-minded probably than Trump himself. So what the intelligence committees in the House and Senate need to do is look at this Office of National Intelligence. Why do we need it? Why do we have 18 intelligence agencies anyway? How could you ever coordinate the work of an 18 intelligence agency? It's totally out of control. And that's why we continue having to have intelligence failures. I don't know if there was an intelligence failure in the Iran war, but did the intelligence community really warn Trump about the possible closing of the Strait of Hormuz? Did they warn the president about the inability to knock out all of their missiles and all of their drones and all of their cruise missiles? We haven't succeeded on any level. And you have to wonder, to what degree is intelligence responsible? We clearly know it's a policy failure.
1: But I don't know if it's intelligence. I mean, first of all, he doesn't respect it. He doesn't care. He doesn't read the briefs. It's
0: Well,
1: not
0: that's
1: about
0: a
1: the briefs. It's
0: yeah,
1: it's
0: that's a
1: about
0: different, that's Trump.
1: that's Trump. That's Trump. But let me just read something, because I want people to understand a little bit of the history and what it is that we have today. You write in your piece at Counterpunch, "The DNI was created after the 9/11 attacks to improve coordination among the 18 U.S. intelligence agencies. Although, as you point out, there was sufficient intelligence in 2001 to prevent the attacks, but they didn't want to believe the intelligence." And Mel, I'm going to just do a quick aside, because I learned something, because I was on the air during 9/11. Okay, so I was covering it, and then I spoke to a lot of people after 9/11. Let me just share an example of the idea that we imagined that they would attack over there, but never attack us over here, that they would never hit anything on, terra firma in America. And I remember interviewing a pilot. Okay, he was a not a military pilot, but he was a pilot for, I think it was, I don't know, one of the big companies. Anyway, I said to him, I said, "So how did they train you for a takeover of the cockpit?" Because we saw that's what happened with the planes that went into the World Trade Center and then the Pentagon. And he said, "Well, Arnie, here's the problem. We were trained about a possible takeover of an airplane, but what they never trained us for was the possibility that the people that were to be taking over the plane had no desire to land the plane." Okay? That they did not want to return to terra firma. They wanted to use the plane they were taking over as a weapon. And we were never trained that that could be a possibility.
0: But by the way, that was the Bohinca plot that we learned about in the Philippines. And we never appreciated the link that existed between Khalid Sheikh Mohammed and Al-Qaeda. And we never understood the link between the World Trade Center in 1993 and the World Trade Center in 2001, and the link between the Bohinca plot and what Al-Qaeda was going to try to do.
1: Oh,
0: Uh,
1: God.
0: it
1: I
0: was to
1: mean,
0: weaponize aircraft, and they never set up a collection capability at the CIA to categorize this intelligence. There was no estimate done between 1993 and maybe 2001 on terrorism. We didn't take terrorism that seriously. And maybe because you can't really justify great sums of money to be allocated to an agency to fight terrorism. You have to exaggerate.

0: the threat from Russia, or exaggerate the threat from China, or exaggerate the threat from strategic weaponry. So terrorism was below the radar, and this was a failure of imagination. It was a failure of personnel. And again, as I say, the investigation went into process, connecting the dots. All these agencies had this material. Maybe they didn't discuss it among themselves sufficiently, but that's an easy fix. You don't have to create an entire
1: But
0: agency.
1: there's an arrogance to this too, because as you point out, they couldn't imagine that it would happen here. And
0: Exactly.
1: that's a, I mean, somehow the Atlantic Ocean and the Pacific Ocean, that they were cocooned, that this couldn't happen here. All the bad stuff that happens in Latin America, that bad stuff happens in Europe, that bad stuff happens in Asia, it doesn't happen here. And what is so amazing to me, Mel, is that you fly every day, okay? I mean, and the fact that they use an airplane to weaponize is not a shock. And I am not brilliant, and I'm not in the CIA, and I'm not in any of those intelligence agencies, but it isn't a leap to understand it can happen here, because guess what? Borders don't really exist anymore. You know that, and I know that. And the ocean really isn't an impediment to doing damage here. I mean, that's what's so shocking. And then they create this agency, and I just want to read again from your wonderful article. The 9/11 commission that investigated the terrorist attacks wanted a lean office of national intelligence with a small but powerful staff. Okay, that was the rationale. Instead, the DNI sits atop a huge, lumbering, and bloated bureaucracy that includes a principal deputy director, four deputy directors, three associate directors, and no fewer than 19 assistant deputy directors. The DNI has a huge budget, over 1 billion, that's billion, and much of it is spent on what? On independent contractors. The same arguments could be applied to the failures of Homeland Security, and also, I mean, I'm looking at this lean organization. Wait a minute, what do we need all those assistant directors and directors when you still have 18 US intelligence agencies? I mean, duplication of effort, but it's not just that, Mel. It's that if you have so many layers, guess what happens? Nothing gets through.
0: Exactly. And also, if you look at the leadership of the Office of the Director of National Intelligence, with the exception of General James Clapper, who I think was a capable leader of the organization, maybe that's why Trump's investigating him now. He hasn't been indicted, but he could possibly be indicted. But if you look generally, it was been retired military officers who have led the organization. And that brings you up to Trump and Tulsi Gabbard, who sources tell me that going back to Hawaii, that she was known for being batshit crazy. And then you get rid of Gabbard, and you get a guy who's probably never had a security clearance in his life, has no background in national security, no background in intelligence, no background in national defense whatsoever, who will obviously weaponize the organization just as he weaponized his previous organization. And that's a title he's also going to keep. He's not only going to be acting director of the Office of National Intelligence, he's going to remain as head of the
1: The
0: Federal
1: housing.
0: Housing
1: I know.
0: Agency.
1: Well, that's because we're shocked by this. He has no respect for government. He has no, this is Trump. He has no respect for policy. They could have 17 jobs. It doesn't matter, Mel. Okay? Because that's, he doesn't want them to be competent. He doesn't want them to operate within the bounds of the law because the law has no meaning. I mean, he's showing it to us every single day. He's flipping the bird at everything that we believe in that represents what is good government, what is
0: He
1: responsible government.
0: wants fealty, and he's getting
1: Yes.
0: it. He
1: And he's
0: didn't have
1: getting
0: that
1: it.
0: in the first term. He had
1: Yes.
0: people who stood up on some cases or took papers off his desks so that he couldn't read them and create more carnage. But in this second term, there isn't anyone who will stand up, and some of the worst, like Marco Rubio, who also holds two and maybe three titles:
1: Right.
0: National Security Advisor, Secretary of State, Acting Director of the National Archives, and Lord knows what else. And he's already annihilated the Agency for International Development, and we know how many lives that has cost. No, government doesn't exist for Donald Trump.
1: It doesn't. It doesn't. I mean, that see, that's why all these appointments sort of either shock people or they talk about the fact that they come to the table with any kind of lack of skill. He doesn't want skill. He doesn't value skill the way he doesn't value science. I mean, that explains RFK Jr. I mean, you know, it's so scary for me. But as I'm reading your article, and I'm realizing maybe the question is, why do we even have this position of the Office of the Director of National Intelligence? So I'm going to make you president for the day, okay? And as that, what do we do in order to produce the kind of safety, security, and rational intelligence that we need, that is creative, that thinks outside the box? I almost feel like what we're going to do is we're going to give it all to AI, and AI is going to decide what it is that will make us safe. And I'm frightened by that kind of future. So I'm trying to figure out, Mel, how do you put the genie back in the bottle? How do you reform an institution that is so bloated?
0: One thing you have to do is separate intelligence analysis from intelligence collection and intelligence operations, like covert operations. The real flaw in the creation of the CIA in saying that it wasn't a policy agency was wrong from the outset, because the CIA conducts policies for the President of the United States. When you look at all the attempts to overthrow governments, to assassinate leaders, the orders came from presidents, but these policies were carried out by the Central Intelligence Agency, and that has contaminated the collection of intelligence and the analysis of intelligence. So if you're going to have objective-minded intelligence, and there's no objectivity in Donald Trump whatsoever, along with all of the other attributes like his narcissism, you've got to create a separate analytical cadre, an elite corps that includes people not only who are government intelligence analysts, but experts from outside the government, academic experts, think tank experts.
1: I know.
0: But there are so many onerous intelligence requirements to get a clearance, you can't bring these people in because we've overvalued the security of these documents. These documents are not as vulnerable as we say they are. And they need to be shared by the people who would have something to say about them.
1: So I'm naive.
0: We're victims of our own secrecy and victims of our own covert nature. And now we're victims of our own militarism.
1: So I have a question, and this is going to show my naivete, because you keep talking about that they didn't know, or they didn't think, or what happened about the Strait of Hormuz? Was it not told to Donald Trump, or did they not imagine that? And I keep thinking, what are war games? Like my understanding is that when you sort of play out what is possible, you will try to envision every potential vulnerability, every potential vulnerability. What is it about the American military? What is it about intelligence that they could not imagine what to me, Mel, seems like kind of an obvious vulnerability? I'm trying to figure out whether they're not allowed to think outside a box. Whether it just doesn't make sense, you know, because
0: I've played in these war games.
1: Yeah,
0: the war games have very good and sound scenarios.
1: Right.
0: The war game on Taiwan, for example, shows China defeating us at every turn. So we have to rethink our whole policy in the Indo-Pacific. And the war games that I played in that involved the Persian Gulf did speculate that Iran had a weapon in terms of its ability to close the Strait of Hormuz. So you have to wonder, did Trump get this information? Did it mean anything to him?
1: Right.
0: Were they afraid to bring it to him? Because the emphasis, and here's one of the real flaws of the system in terms of planning. The planners I've talked to at the Pentagon when I was at the War College for 18 years always plan for a short war. And if you look at wars over the years, they've always gone on longer than was anticipated. Ask Putin what happened to his short war. Ask Trump what happened to his short war in Iran. Ask Netanyahu what happened to his short war in Gaza. These are wars that are still taking place, and there's no end in sight for any of these major wars.
1: But Mel, here's the problem. Venezuela was a short war. Okay.
0: It wasn't a war. It was a kidnapping.
1: Well, but understand, that's not how he frames it. In his head, what happened in Venezuela was going to happen in Iran. Okay, that was exactly the same kind of thing. I'm going to decapitate them, and they're going to fall. I'm going to kidnap Venezuela, the head of Venezuela, and they're going to fall. I mean, again, this is how he thinks, without recognizing Venezuela ain't Iran in any way, shape, or form. And what you were doing in Venezuela was going to have no comparison to Iran, but that didn't matter. He had that one potential win in his head, and therefore everything was going to be put through the lens of Venezuela. Everything was going to be Maduro, even though it didn't make any sense.
0: Which reaffirms what he thinks anyway, that he's smarter than everyone
1: Yeah,
0: else
1: of
0: and doesn't
1: course.
0: need intelligence and doesn't need advisors and doesn't need guidance.
1: I know,
0: That's
1: I'm
0: the way
1: the
0: he proceeds.
1: Oh my God, I'm the smartest guy in the room. All right, before I let you go, you have another article that I think is also important, especially at this moment. And it was entitled Maryland Senator Chris Van Hollen's Warning to Democrats. And of course, in part, you begin by saying last month, the Democratic National Committee belatedly released its autopsy of the 2024 election that failed to explain why the party was crushed in the election. The Democrats' report never mentioned a key issue that contributed to Donald Trump's victory. Israel and Gaza. Fortunately for the Democrats, Maryland Senator Chris Van Hollen has courageously stood up and lambasted the Democrats for their complicity in Israel's genocidal campaigns against the Palestinians, as well as their continued support for unlimited military assistance to Israel. And he is reminding us what we are embracing with what Israel is doing is what we would not embrace with any other country.
0: Exactly.
1: And that's the
0: And since I
1: problem. We've
0: cited
1: made
0: the
1: an
0: New York
1: exception.
0: Times editorial from yesterday, also yesterday on page 8 or 9, they had three articles on Israel. One, Israel was using yellow phosphorus in civilian areas in Lebanon. That's a war crime. Two, Israeli bombing took out and killed a Lebanese general, not a Hezbollah general, but a Lebanese army general. And three, a 7-month-old baby was killed on the West Bank as Israeli Defense Forces fired into a moving car without giving any warning whatsoever. People are sick and tired of these stories. People are sick and tired of Israeli abuse of its arrangements with the United States and the favors that it gets from the United States and the fact that it gets this military aid without cost. They
1: I
0: pay
1: know.
0: nothing for this military aid. And it was
1: I know.
0: Barack Obama who signed the 10-year agreement, $40 billion, $4 billion a year. For this military aid, even though Israelis looked at Barack Obama as an anti-Semite, and that was in Israeli newspapers.
1: Yeah.
0: So I think people are sick and tired of Israeli abuses, the violations of the Leahy Act, which the Israelis are doing on a regular basis in terms of misusing military equipment, sharing intelligence on this equipment with China, which I think we have forced them to stop, but we can never be sure that they have fully stopped these kinds of arrangements. And I think Van Hollen was issuing the necessary warning to Democrats, don't think that this didn't have anything to do with the defeat of Kamala Harris, because
1: Yeah.
0: a lot of people stayed home for this reason of genocidal war that Israelis are pursuing
1: And the
0: in Gaza.
1: understanding of that, and the understanding that it's now permeating the entire Democratic Party. Undeclareds and independents are beginning to do the same thing, even the GOP. But there was a blue sky post that I want to read to you because the big fear is the accusation of anti-Semitism. Okay, that's the big fear. All right. So let me just read you this. Listen to this.
0: That's an Israeli weapon.
1: I know, no, you sh listen. Judaism isn't Jewish nationalism. Zionism isn't Judaism. Many Jews, including this one, oppose Zionism. Zionists claim to be great fighters of anti-Semitism, but by conflating a beautiful religion with a racist movement and defending profoundly un-Jewish acts by Israel, they help fuel anti-Semitism. Oh my God. I mean, I read that and I just keep thinking, so I am not allowed to critique the leadership of Bibi Netanyahu. I am not allowed. I mean, it's almost like, well, then you obviously must be anti-Semitic. Look at the card they play, and you're absolutely right. It's not just AIPAC, it's the Israeli government that reinforces if you don't give to us, you're anti-Semitic. Instead of saying no,
0: Exactly.
1: and yet there was an article that said about, I don't know, 19 countries, that if Bibi Netanyahu went into those 19 countries, he would be arrested, okay? And they put the list of those countries. And my question was, would Donald Trump also be arrested because he's basically an accomplice?
0: He's
1: Oh my,
0: complicit.
1: he's
0: No question that
1: complicit.
0: he's
1: Oh,
0: complicit.
1: he's
0: In
1: complicit.
0: 1982, when I walked out of a temple in Bethesda, Maryland, never to return. It was because the rabbi said, in the wake of the terrorist killings of two refugee encampments, Sabra and Shatila in Lebanon, that
1: Yeah.
0: was commanded by General Sharon, you can't sit in your comfortable homes in Montgomery County in Maryland and critique the Israelis. They're taking actions that they feel they need to take. And I say, even today, where are the rabbis who need to
1: Yeah.
0: speak up on these
1: Where are the
0: issues?
1: rabbis?
0: Where are the leaders of the
1: Exactly.
0: Jewish community? And it's not enough to say, well, I would never support Netanyahu. The fact of the matter is, 80 to 85% of the Israeli people do support what Netanyahu is doing. They may not say they support Netanyahu, but they support his policies and they want more. It's insufficient. What he's doing in Lebanon is very popular and totally uncalled for and repeats a mistake they made when they invaded Lebanon in 1982. Again, it was supposed to be a short war. They were there for 18 years. They didn't get out until the year 2000. So we learn nothing from history.
1: And you write in your article, times are changing. Last year, only 15 Democrats voted to block the transfer of certain offensive military systems to Netanyahu's government. This year, 40 Democratic senators voted to block the transfer. Recent polling shows that 60% of Americans hold an unfavorable view of Israel, compared with 42% just in 2022. Moreover, among Americans aged 18 to 49, nearly three quarters view Israel unfavorably, including 60% of young Republicans. I mean, these numbers are chilling, but they're
0: Yeah.
1: also challenging. And they said, and what you're telling me is that they can't be ignored. So as we enter the 2026 election and the 2028 election, the question of Israel has to be front and center because there is a level of disgust. There's a level of, and it has nothing to do with Judaism. It has everything to do with the leadership and what they're doing with the genocide against the Palestinians. I'm sorry. I'm sorry. This is not a religious question. This is a moral question. And on
0: Moral,
1: that, it's a moral
0: ethical
1: question.
0: question.
1: Absolutely. Mel Goodman has been joining us. He writes a counterpunch to the article we were just discussing, Maryland Senator Chris Van Hollen's warning to Democrats. Thank you so much for doing this, Mel.
0: Thank you, Arnie. Always great to be with you.
1: Great to be with you as well. This, everyone, is a Tuesday edition of The Attitude. We will schmooze tomorrow, everyone. Ciao.

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1: Welcome. You're listening to Latin Waves with your hosts, Sylvia and Stuart Richardson. Latin Waves is more than just hot rhythms. This is a show about community, about creating a culture that is inclusive and based on fairness. Because everyone deserves dignity, respect, and has something to contribute. A new world is possible, and it all starts with us.
2: Those of us in the first world who live relatively comfortable lives, at some level, we know that the material comfort with which we live is built on the backs of people primarily in the global south, in the third world. And we know that's inconsistent with our own moral principles. We know it violates our concern for the fundamental dignity of all people and for equality.
3: That's the voice of Robert Jensen. On this week's show, we speak to Robert Jensen about his book, All My Bones Shake, and society's four fundamentalisms that we need to deal with to move forward in a healthy way. So stay tuned.
1: We are privileged to have as our guest Dr. Robert Jensen. He teaches media law, ethics, and politics at the University of Texas at Austin. His books include Get Enough, The Heart of Whiteness, Citizen of the Empire, and Right in Dissent. His latest book is All My Bones Shake. Thank you for joining us, Dr. Jensen.
2: Great to be with you, Sylvia.
1: At the root of the current political economy and ecological chaos is a national religious unrest that is thwarting our self-awareness and slowing our spiritual progress to a glacial crawl. This is a quote from the cover on your book. In our society, we seem to think of religion as the belief in some type of deity, whether that be a Christianity religion, Muslim religion, or any kind of religion. I would argue there seems to be another religion, and that is the religion of the marketplace, where we accept things as the natural result of the marketplace. And you actually covered this in your book. So for our audience, where does this come from? Where does this blind faith in the market come, and how does it manifest?
2: Well, of course, you're right that we talk about religion and spirituality and faith and the things that define us. But in reality, in the contemporary United States, and the truth is it's blanketed much of the world, there is a kind of market fundamentalism, an economic fundamentalism that not only claims capitalism is the best way to organize an economy, but claims it's the only way, it's the natural way. It's an attempt to make a set of human choices about how to distribute the wealth of the world as if they were natural, as if they were beyond critique. And that's a kind of core definition of fundamentalism, a belief in a set of principles with absolute certainty in a way that can't be challenged. But of course, an economy is a set of human choices. Why do we accept this market fundamentalism? Well, part of it is simply the effort that has been put into a propaganda system by mostly a relatively small elite to get ordinary people to believe that the incredibly unequal distribution of wealth in the world is somehow unavoidable. But of course, we know it's not. And we know that we have within our grasp, if we were to do so, ways to devise an economy that would not be perfect, that would still require a lot of struggle, but would not produce the profound inequality which now structures the world economy. I would just remind listeners that as we speak, about half the world's population, according to the World Bank, more than 3 billion people on this planet today live on less than $2.50 a day U.S. for everything, food, shelter, education, medical. That is, half the population lives in a kind of abject poverty. I would want to believe that that is not our only option, that there are other ways to devise an economy. And I think, paradoxically, although in this country many people who identify as Christians also accept this market fundamentalism, I think Christianity is a source of resistance to this fundamentalism. And in the progressive fashioning of an understanding of Christianity, I think there is a lot of hope.
1: One of the things you address in your book is you say there are four fundamentalisms. So I wonder, you talked about the market fundamentalism and how we see this invisible hand sort of fixing everything and the market dictating the choices. So it implies that citizens have choices. So perhaps we should start by addressing the issue of choice then, because if you are a Haitian, your choices are very different than if you are a worker in Canada or the U.S. So how is this constructed and maintained, this myth of equality and democracy in our society?
2: Well, of course, first of all, we should recognize that within the contemporary corporate capitalist system, it's not a complete myth. There is some freedom to choose, and there is some movement from people who begin in low socioeconomic places and rise up. That is, there is a kernel of truth to the notion in capitalism that anybody can make it. Certainly there are people who were raised poor who became wealthy. Certainly there is some level of choice in the system. But the question is, does everyone have meaningful choices with the kind of equality that makes it possible to truly choose? And the answer there is, of course, no, because capitalism has been and always will be, from my point of view, a wealth-concentrating system. And kind of the lie of capitalism is the idea that everybody can make it. But, of course, the system is premised on not everyone making it. And when we look across time and space, we see that historically, that relatively small elite, which has for the most part been concentrated in the first world, in Europe, the United States, Japan, a few other places, has used its power. It's used force, violence, coercion. It's used all of that to maintain that inequality. Well, I think when you step back and look at the whole system, one sees that capitalism is, in fact, inconsistent with democracy, because the way capitalism concentrates wealth leads to a concentration of political power. One can see that capitalism is inconsistent with our own principles and values about what it means to be a human being, a belief in the dignity of all people, a belief in equality. And for those reasons, I think capitalism is fundamentally incompatible with Christianity. I think to take seriously the text and the tradition of the Christian faith is to be anti-capitalist. And in fact, if one looks back at the early Christians in the first two or three centuries after Christ was killed, you see that many people in that era believed that to be a Christian was to live communally, to share, to renounce private property. Well, that's not capitalism, in case anybody isn't clear. All right, so the Christian tradition itself is rooted in a rejection of the inequality and materialism that defines capitalism. I think the principles of Christianity, when appropriately understood today, would lead to a rejection of the current capitalist system. And that's why in the book I try to root myself in that Christian tradition, which is the tradition of the culture I come out of. And I think the struggle to define what that Christianity means is very important.
1: You brought two very important points, and I think that's how religious has been sort of thwarted to be in favor of capital and economic fundamental principles. And I just want to point out that I recently interviewed Bruce Gagnon. He pointed out that, you know, with the election of President Obama, everyone was celebrating a shift and change. And yet, he says, you know, in 1 year, President Obama has done what no other Republican has ever done in the history of the U.S. And he turned $12.3 trillion in bailouts. Nine out of every $10 was given to the banks. And I'm reminded of the story in the Bible where Jesus spoke against this. And this idea that we accept certain policies blindly, I think, needs to be addressed. I'm trying to reconcile the fact that we take this as a you know, without challenging. On one hand, we say the bailouts needed to be given. Why? Who profits in an economic crisis? Who's profiting out of the massive military budgets that are being issued? So it seems to me there's a structure behind this. Can you speak to this?
2: Well, I think you're absolutely right. Of course, in times of crisis, there is always a push on the part of elites to define the crisis as unmanageable without immediate action from the top. And, of course, sometimes that's true. If your country is being invaded by another country, perhaps that might be true. But with an economic crisis like the one we just lived through, or are still living through, there was another option, and that option was to rethink the fundamental nature of the system, to use the crisis not simply to shore up and reinforce the inequality in the existing system, but to ask, is this a moment where we can devise something new? And that can happen with the input of everyone. There could have just as easily been a process when the subprime mortgage crisis hit to convene a kind of national conversation about what we want in an economy. And I think that the reason that didn't happen was not because it was impossible, but because people with power didn't want it to happen. And I think the tension around this is mounting. Ordinary people increasingly, even people who 5-10 years ago would have endorsed the capitalist system in the United States on the assumption that it would provide for them, are now seeing that the people who run that capitalist system really don't care about ordinary people, and that ordinary people are starting to push back and to recognize their real fate in that system. Now, I think the real important moment for those of us who consider ourselves politically active or organizers or community activists is, can we marshal that resentment into positive channels to challenge the system? You know, Barack Obama happens to be the guy running things at the moment, but it's not the guy running things at the moment in Washington who really holds power. It's the people who control the productive capacity of the country, the capitalists in that sense, the owners and the high-level managers. And we have to challenge them. And then eventually, if we're successful, we give the Barack Obamas of the world a choice. You either sink your fate in with the people, or you ally yourself with the wealthy and the privileged, and it's a choice then politicians have to make. You know, all of this is a long-term struggle that's been going on for decades, centuries, in which ordinary people have been trying to take control of our own lives. And this is a moment where I think there are things possible precisely because of the crisis.
1: Now, I want to talk a little bit about the fundamentalism, this fundamentalism that you speak of in your book, of the state, this nationalism that promotes or sometimes blinds people to the actions of their government. How does this unfold? And you know, because it seems every empire has always justified whatever crimes they commit as being in the interest of the people, this sort of benevolent empire. How does it manifest, and why should we be aware of it and fight against it?
2: I think you're, again, hitting on an incredibly important subject, especially here in the United States, which is kind of the empire of the modern world at this point. You know, as you point out, most imperial powers in the past, whether it was Britain, France, you know, for a brief time Germany, Russia, they often justified their crimes around the world, the crimes that exploited the resources of other places and oppressed the people of those places. They justified those crimes as somehow being in the interests of advancing civilization, of civilizing the natives. These are very, you know, obvious justifications and failed justifications. Of course, no serious person would believe them today. Yet here in the United States, we have our own imperial justifications, mostly around the idea of bringing democracy to other parts of the world. Well, we have to break down that fundamentalism, that sort of unthinking acceptance of a set of principles that really don't conform to reality. Does the United States bring democracy to the world? Well, I think we can look across the board, especially in the post-World War II era at U.S. interventions, and see that, in fact, the United States has done more to thwart democracy in other parts of the world than to advance it. So just as we have to break down the notion that markets and capitalism are inevitable, that fundamentalism must be challenged. So must the fundamentalism around the special role of the United States, the idea that the United States, by definition is always doing good in the world. Well, a lot of people in the United States hold on to that fundamentalist notion as well. And I think all we're saying is that, you know, reality does not conform to fundamentalist notions. Reality is complex. Reality has a historical base that we have to try to understand. Reality includes an honest accounting of power, privilege, and oppression. And when we do that, of course, the fundamentalism melts away, just as I think it does in the religious arena. That when you fully understand the complexity of the human experience, it's hard to hold on to fundamentalisms. And that's what we have to do, is kind of ruthlessly tell the truth about this country, this economy, and our place in the world.
1: Your book also talks about the technological fundamentalism, and I want to address this, because we are living in an era of, particularly in Latin America, of incredible aggression. We see the coup in Honduras taking place, and the world has stood up and denounced the coup. And in many cases, we defend these policies as this developmental idea. And technology sort of goes hand in hand. But I think technology in the interest of whom? And technology for whom? So what do you mean by the technological fundamentalism? How do you see it being counterintuitive to a society that is inclusive and pluralistic?
4: 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Thank you for listening.
2: I think here the critique and concern about a kind of high-energy, high-technology life is rapidly spreading. The one thing we know without question is that the fundamental health of the ecosystem that makes our own lives possible is in dramatic decline, and that decline is overwhelmingly because of human intervention into the ecosystem in ways that are not sustainable. It's the way we farm. It's the way we extract materials from the world. It's the way we dump toxins back into that world. Everyone understands, at least everyone who's willing to tell the truth, that we have created a system based on the high energy potential of coal, oil, and natural gas, and the technological advances that have come with that, that we based a system on an unsustainable relationship to the earth. Now, what I call, and others have called, technological fundamentalism is really the belief that whatever problems have come from that high energy, high technology world can be fixed with simply more high energy, high technology. And you see this over and over again. We talk about the energy problem, and there is a scrambling to believe that we can invent new ways of creating as much energy as coal, oil, and natural gas have provided, even though that's an extremely contentious claim. We see the problems created, such as global warming, you know, the loss of the ozone layer, all these things. And instead of asking a fundamental question, which is, should human beings adjust the way we interact in the world, lower our expectations for energy use and consumption, to try and bring our way of living back into some sort of balance with the larger world? That question is never really considered, and all that we talk about in the dominant culture is how to find new high-energy, high-technology solutions to the problems that high-energy, high-technology has created. And that may end up being the most dangerous fundamentalism. I think, you know, religious fundamentalism is dangerous. We see the negative consequences when people have an unthinking belief in the absolute righteousness of a religious system. We talked about the problems of market fundamentalism, of national fundamentalism. But with technological fundamentalism, unfortunately, we're not just talking about the inequality within the human family. We're talking about whether the human family can continue to live in any sustainable way on this planet. And so many of us are concerned that this reflexive technological fundamentalism, this belief that technology will always save us, whether that might end up being the most dangerous fundamentalism of them all.
1: I think in society we tend to be selective as to what we consider to be important. And one of the ways militarism has been able to advance is by creating this fear of the other in society. And who are the other? Those who we do not recognize being equal to us or similar to us, whether that be skin or language or, you know, whatever we define as different. What do we lose when we ignore inequity, injustice in the pursuit of our goals for development or an improved quality of life, what do we lose in the long run?
2: Well, I think the answer is quite simple. We lose our own humanity. Those of us in the first world who live relatively comfortable lives, at some level we know that the material comfort with which we live is built on the backs of people primarily in the global south, in the third world. And we know that's inconsistent with our own moral principles. We know it violates our concern for the fundamental dignity of all people and for equality. Yet the material comfort with which we live often allows us to ignore that. But I think when we do ignore that, in a very basic way, we lose some of our own humanity. And here, I think, is a place where traditional religion actually can help. Because if you think about whether it's Christianity, Islam, Judaism, Buddhism, all of them are, at their core, I believe, are a call to recognize the universal nature of the human family. That is, all of them include principles that remind us that the value of my life, sitting here in the United States today, is of no greater or lesser value than the lives of people across the world. That person who might be living in sub-Saharan Africa on less than $2.50 a day, that person has the same moral value as I do, that person's child has the same moral value as my child. That is the universalizing call of religion, and it's clearly at the core of the Christian faith. Now, the problem, of course, is that religion can also be a way in which we distance ourselves from other human beings. That is, religion, although I think it is a call to the universal, also often leads people to draw the artificial boundaries you're talking about. Well, there's me and my group, the good Christians, and then there's all the sinners out in the world. And you can see how religion is, from my point of view, perverted to create barriers instead of break down those barriers. But again, I think that's why, for those of us who have an interest in struggling over the definition of Christianity and other faith traditions, we have a lot of work we can do not to invent a new religion, but simply to say it's time in the prophetic sense, that it's time to honor the true values of the religion, to honor that universal conception of the human family. All of that's within our grasp. There's a tradition, there's a text, there's a space that we call church where we can come together and do this. And I think that's, for me at least, the animating spirit behind my own interest in religion.
1: You, in your book, talk about power over in a dead world. What do you mean by power over, and what are the alternatives?
2: When we think about the question of power, in conventional terms, power is defined as the ability to make people do what they would otherwise not do. I have power over you, Sylvia, if I can make you do things you would otherwise not do. And that's what we tend to call power over. And of course, power over is real. It operates in the world. It often has disastrous consequences. But we can also think about power as power with. That is, my power is not over you, it's with you. It's in the collaborative, creative possibilities of you and I combining forces. And that's a different sense of power. That's the power, I think, that makes it possible to imagine a decent future. The power over, I believe, can lead only to a dead world. And I would make the argument right now that in the United States, given the values of this national fundamentalism and the market fundamentalism, often connected to a very reactionary religious fundamentalism, I would describe that as a dead culture, a culture that has no capacity to generate creativity and to generate life. All it can do is extract from others, which leads to death. So I know it sounds rather perhaps dramatic, but I really do think in many profound ways in the contemporary United States, we live in a dead culture, a culture that hangs on to ideas that are no longer consistent with reality, that hangs on to systems that are not consistent with a decent future. And I think we have to create something new. My own view is that that's not likely to happen in Washington, D.C. or on Wall Street in the centers of power. It's going to happen at the margins in places like Austin, Texas, where I live, where, you know, as we speak, we're working to acquire a building for a new community center. We're working to create some worker-owned cooperatives where people can control their own economic life. We're talking about resisting, you know, racism and sexism. We're talking about coming together in this sense of power with, not to control each other, but to try and find ways to create something new. And that's where I think the real hope for the future lies.
1: What do we need to create this new society that you describe?
2: Well, I think we need a 12-pack of beer and some barbecue. No, I'm kidding. That's the solution to everything in Texas. Just get a 12-pack of beer and some barbecue and everything will be fine. What does it take? Well, I think it takes, first of all, a kind of honesty to confront the very dire circumstances we find ourselves in. And beyond that, I think it takes a sense of hope. And by hope, I don't mean unrealistic, overly optimistic assessments. I think, you know, people have used the term a kind of stubborn hope, a hope that won't give up even when things are looking bleak. And I think we should tell the truth. Things do look pretty bleak in this country at the moment. Much of the population is in the grips of these fundamentalisms. Yet, I think that we rescue our own humanity, especially those of us with privilege. And I have a lot of privilege. I'm white. I'm male. I'm professionally educated and employed. You know, the way I'm going to save my own humanity is not by holding on to my privilege or holding on to my resources. It's going to be coming into spaces where I willingly give up those resources in a collaboration with others. That's how we save ourselves. You know, sometimes people look at the political work I do and they think somehow I'm this very noble person. And the fact is, I'm probably the most selfish human being I know. I do this work because I want to, in a sense, save my own life. I want to create or help create a world in which I can be fully human. And the world we live in right now does not allow that. The world we live in closes off so many avenues for us to express our own humanity. It keeps us trapped in the corporate world. It keeps us trapped in conventional politics. It keeps us trapped in a commodified commercial culture that is always telling us to buy, buy, buy.
1: I was speaking to a journalist from Honduras. Gerardo Torres is a young man who started a movement called Los Necios, the stubborn. And they speak precisely what you're talking about, this stubborn hope, this idea that although you are constantly told you don't have a right to have those dreams, he says we're going to have them and we're going to define those who tell us we do not have the right to pursue a society with dignity and, you know, just a decent quality of life. What inspires you? What inspires your work to continue to struggle?
2: Well, I can tell you that's very easy. What inspires me is the people like you just described. Here in Austin, I've been incredibly fortunate to work with people, often younger people, people from what we call traditionally minority communities, people from parts of society that are not as wealthy, and I watch them struggle against much greater obstacles than I face myself. And I see them struggling and struggling joyously. You know, as someone who's older and more established and materially in a much more comfortable position, what I've discovered is when I go to those people and say, I want to join you in your struggle, I want to commit my own time and resources to the projects that you have going, that, as I said, I benefit tremendously. This is what gives my own life meaning. It's what deepens my own sense of my own humanity. There's inspiration every time we turn the corner. We just have to be willing to see it.
1: Thank you so much for joining us. For people who want to read your book, All My Bones Shake is an amazing book. It really challenges to look at our values and our own beliefs and how they contribute or perpetuate a system of injustice and what can we do about it. So how can people access your book?
2: Well, the easiest way to find me, if you have access to a computer, is just to Google my name, Robert Jensen, and the first page that comes up will be mine.
1: Thank you again for joining us.
2: Great to be with you, Sylvia. Thanks.
1: Take care.
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6: The following interview was recorded to mark the 20th anniversary of the radio series Wings. 20 years later, we re-release it for our 40th. The very first Wings program was released May 13, 1986. Way back on our 20th anniversary, Jennifer Moore asked about the history of the series.
7: Wings started when I started to work at Western Public Radio in San Francisco as the operations manager. And I told the guy who was going to hire me, I said, listen, if you're just looking for a secretary, don't hire me, because I had just been fired from a secretarial job because they said I didn't have appropriate clerical demeanor. So anyway, he said, no, I want somebody who'll do projects. I said, really? What kind of projects? He said, anything you want. I said, okay, I'll take the job.

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1: Whatever a clerical demeanor is, it is certainly not what has brought the Women's International News Gathering Service into its 20th year of production. Frieda Weirden, the executive producer of this program, has been reporting on women from a feminist perspective since she began her career as a broadcast journalist in 1973. With a dozen years of broadcast experience behind her, she and the late Catherine Davenport conceived of Wings in San Francisco in 1985. From that time on, Wings has provided a feminist-oriented international broadcast news service following the progress of the global women's movement. Women contributors submit passionate reports from Asia, Africa, Latin America, Australia, Europe, and North America that are then distributed to over 100 stations by CD, satellite service, and now also by digital download. Beyond producing the program, Frieda has remained dedicated to the alternative media movement and to the women's news movement in particular. She's the current president of the International Association of Women in Radio and Television, as well as the vice president for North America with the World Association of Community Radio Broadcasters. Having recently moved from Austin, Texas to Vancouver, British Columbia, she also works as the spoken word coordinator at CJSF-FM Campus Community Radio at Simon Fraser University. She was the first recipient of the Lifetime Achievement Award of the National Campus Community Radio Association in June in Ottawa. I, like many other women broadcasters, have been inspired by Frieda's tenacity and passion for what she does. As my first contribution to this program, I am excited to share this interview recorded with Frieda in Ottawa, reflecting on the last 20 years of Wings.
2: So then I was in Washington, D.C. He was in San Francisco. So he called me back an hour later and he said, "What kind of projects are you going to do?" He was starting to worry. And I said, "Well, I'm either going to do women's drama or I'm going to do women's news." There was a women's program in New York on WBAI. It was called 51%, the Women's News. And there were two women who were producing that together, and one of them had moved out to the Bay Area about 6 months before I got there. And they were the ones who had gotten me hooked on doing women's news. They'd called me up in Washington and asked me to go cover a story. And I had been doing docudramas before that, and I loved it. And so when I went out there, I looked up Catherine Davenport, and she moved in with me because she was actually homeless at the time. And we started doing a women's news project. This was in 1985 when I got there. And it was right at the end of the decade for women. There had been that huge conference in Nairobi, and NPR had refused to send me to the conference. I'd asked them to do it. And at the last minute, they sent 13 reporters, but I had already quit working for them. Let me just say also that there had been a women's

news movement that had started within community radio in the United States that I knew about. And also, I knew that there were women who had been doing women's radio and especially news internationally, because in Nairobi there was a peace tent, and the woman who funded the peace tent had called a women's radio meeting there. And from two different sources, when Catherine and I decided to start Wings, we got the list of the women who had been at the peace tent with their contact information. And so we actually managed to get a small grant too, and we used that to contact these women and to, to produce a pilot for the show. So we wrote to the women, and some of them sent things, and then we produced the pilot, and then some more women sent things. And then there was stuff coming in, so Catherine and I decided we would just keep producing it at least once a month until we either couldn't produce it anymore or we got some more money. And we were on the verge of not being able to produce it anymore, and we did get some more money, so we kept it going. But what was behind it was, and behind the whole women's news movement, was, that there was so little about women in the media, and it was so poor. I remember I was watching a television show, current affairs show, called McNeil Lehrer News Hour. They were a very well-known public television.

0: the Soviet consulate to speak on International Women's Day. Catherine and I went and recorded the proceedings, and afterwards I got hold of her. I said, listen, we want to get an interview with Alexandra Biryakova. She said, well, here, I'll tell you how to do it. You write to this man. And she came to our office. She sneaked away from her driver and came to our office at Western Public Radio to tell us the details of how to do this. And so we wrote to him, and then suddenly we got a package in the mail. It was an interview with Alexandra Biryakova. The man had said, well, what questions do you want to ask? Send a list of the questions. They had asked all of our questions and translated it and sent it on this little reel. It was so funny because it had a hub that didn't fit on our tape players. We had a hell of a time getting it off so that we could play it, because in Eastern Europe they had a different kind of machinery. But anyway, we had that. We said, we can't not put this on. We're going to have to do another show. But it was so boring that we got a woman who was studying women's studies and specializing in Soviet Union to say some other things around this interview, because otherwise, you know, it wouldn't have been very interesting to listen to at all. But it was pretty amazing.
1: So it really was international in scope right from the beginning. And can you talk about how the network of contributors and participants in the show grew and just how that took place?
0: It's been kind of haphazard in a way, you know, just who we could get hold of. Well, one was going to meetings and going to international meetings and meeting women. And another one was women who were reporters got to know what we wanted. They would start to cover that. And another thing, you know, a lot more women are doing spoken word now in radio than used to be, too. The sector has really grown, so that's happening as well. But yeah, as I said, we wrote to all those women who were at that radio meeting, and then we'd also do things like we'd hear about a story that we wanted to get covered, and we'd start looking for somebody to cover it. There was a magazine that came out for a long time from Latin America. It was published out of Chile, called Mujer Fempress. And I saw a story in there about women in Haiti who were demonstrating in front of, I forget what they were demonstrating in front of, the radio station, something like that, because that was part of their, they were protesting because women weren't being included in writing the new constitution. So I said, well, let's see if we can get a Haitian woman reporter. And we looked and looked, and finally we got hold of a woman who was a Haitian exile living in Florida, who had all the information about that, and she was a radio producer, and she sent us her report about that. It was very, I just heard her on CBC the other day, actually, Elsie Etear. She was, so she's still doing radio. One time we just called up the Swedish National Radio and said we wanted to talk to a woman reporter. The woman who answered said, well, I'm a woman reporter. And we said, well, what's the hot news about women in Sweden? She said, well, there's a new American diet plan. We said, no, no, that's not what we mean. And she said, well, actually, there was a story and nobody has covered it. She said, all the women in the parliament from all the different parties got together across party lines to propose a bill that would decriminalize women as prostitutes and criminalize the men who buy the prostitution. So that was a story that we ran very early in Wings. Well, 12 years after that, we ran the story that they had succeeded in passing that bill. And just recently, last year, on Wings, we had a woman who is a spokesperson for the Swedish government who goes around explaining the Swedish prostitution law and how effective it is and how the rest of the countries should follow suit. So it's a story that we've covered from its very inception, you know, up wow. until today when it's being promoted throughout the world.
1: And what else did you find out when you sort of started scoping around and putting these stories together and inviting these stories? What else were you hearing from other women as you were participating in what you call the women's news movement? Were you finding that there was similar currents everywhere that you went, or was it different?
0: Well, there certainly are issues that affect women everywhere, but there were some issues that, I mean, when it was started in the United States. Now it's being broadcast from Canada. It's interesting. It gives a different perspective, and I'm very interested in that. But, well, the women in the United States were very isolated, and the Decade for Women had enabled them to meet some women from other countries. And that was one of the main reasons that we started

0: an international program at that time, because they said, these ties have been made and we don't want them to forget what they learned. And we want to use the sympathy that women have developed for each other to try to open up the eyes of people in the United States to the fact that there are other countries and that they have issues, some of which are caused by things that go on in the United States, So that was a piece of it. But the global women's movement has really grown in scope. It has incorporated a lot of different movements over time. And it's been very interesting to see that development and also to understand that many of the movements that we see today that appear to be led by men were originated by women much earlier. So, for example, the anti-globalization movement. In 1989, I covered a conference, a women's development conference, at which DAWN, Development Alternatives with Women in a New Era, which was a group of intellectual feminists from countries of the South, they took over that conference. It was a conference that took place in the United States, and they took it over and they laid their vision out, and it has completely changed AWID, Association for Women in Development. They don't even call it the same name anymore. But they were talking about structural adjustment. And that was the first time that I had heard this, how the World Bank would go in and destroy the economy of these countries by forcing people to be laid off from government jobs, by cutting education, by doing all these things, and how hard this was making life for women. And so women were like kind of canaries in the coal mine, but also there were women intellectuals in the South who were understanding these things and laying them out very early. Another thing that very early came out of the women's movement, well, in 1990, I think it was 91, when they had the Summit on the Environment in Rio. Well, the year before that, I think 1990, there were two women's environment conferences that took place in Miami, Florida, international women's environment conferences. And the World Women's Congress for a Healthy Planet had a tribunal about women and the environment. So this was a moment when the women's movement sort of formally embraced the environment as a feminist issue. And Vanda Nashiva was there. She gave the most amazing speech about Terminator seed technology and the attempt to destroy the self-reproducing nature of seeds in order to profit. And she spoke as a scientist and with an economic angle as well. It was totally brilliant. I mean, and that was that moment. So we see that the globalization movement, the environmental movement, these kinds of things are coming out of the women's movement. Well, one of the earliest interviews that we had for Wings was an interview with Helen Caldicott talking about how the Physicians for Social Responsibility had forced her out of the organization shortly before they won the Nobel Prize. So you can see that there is a problem of who gets the credit for stuff. But yes, by following women's ideas throughout the world, listening to what they have to say, I mean, it's just such an incredible education that I've been able to get and to share with other people. It's amazing.
1: What has changed for the program or changed now that it's coming from the vantage point of being produced in Canada?
0: Well, one of the things I think about for the American audience, and of course, it's not just American, we were in New Zealand. I have to keep thinking they don't like to hear too much about America and New Zealand. If I have too many in a row, they'll threaten to cancel. And, we're in Australia and a number of other countries. But I think that it's very important for the Americans to hear other ideas about what's a normal society. The normal positions in Canadian society are a fair bit different than the United States society, and may they stay that way, But things like a woman who did a piece about cooperative housing. Cooperative housing is much more normal, and all kinds of co-ops are much more normal in Canada than they are in the United States. Or, like, there was a piece that we got from a producer in Victoria about Canadian women's dialogue about abortion. Well, because abortion is not under such threat here, I mean, the dialogue was much more far-reaching. They were able to talk about issues like wanting to debrief after an abortion and to say, you know, the parts that you felt bad about, even though you wouldn't have wanted to not have the abortion, and other missing pieces that are there, where in the U.S. with abortion under such threat, women are afraid to even say anything negative about their experience. They can't really talk about their real experience in public because it's so, everything's being used against them.
1: How broad is the distribution for Wings?
0: It's on a lot of community stations, and we used to try to distribute to public radio, but we gave up on that because in the United States, our tone of voice was wrong for public radio. They didn't want to hear any kind of passion. Marshall McLuhan said, you know, radio is the hot medium and television is medium cool, but NPR in the United States has turned radio into a cool medium. And so, you know, it's like NPR news and jazz, NPR news and classical music, and even they don't want to use anything from a public address. And once I really understood that we couldn't be what we were and promote to them, I just quit promoting to them entirely. So now I'm only promoting to community radio.
2: On Wings, you're listening to an interview about the origins of this series. Recorded for our 20th anniversary, it is now released for our 40th.
0: We send out a little over 50 CDs, but then we have subscribers on two satellite services, and we don't even really know how many we've got because we don't get much feedback. We're on a satellite service in the U.S. and one in Australia. And then we have downloading subscribers. And I'm really wanting to get some kind of situation so that we'll know who downloaded it, because right now we don't really have any way to track that. I think it'd be safe to say around 100 stations worldwide. And we certainly could use a lot more promotion. I like to say the coverage that Wings does of women and women's issues is really just a drop in the bucket of what is needed. But at least if there's a drop in the bucket, you know what water is.
1: Just to give people understanding, how sizable is the operation to put Wings together?
0: Well, we actually have, at the moment, two rooms in my house. One of which is under threat. I'm being told I should really consolidate into one room. Mm-hmm. I mean, it's being produced out of a spare bedroom. But the producers are in many places. And finally, about a year ago, we started a listserv for Wings producers. So the producers started getting dialogue with each other. So, like, there's a woman from Ghana who's on the list, and, you know, these are kind of more active members. There's a woman from India who's on the list, from Bangalore. Then one in California and one in Halifax, and, you know, I mean, it's a weekly half hour is what it is. So that's really not very much time. 52 half hours a year. And, I mean, there's still room for more reporters. We need to raise a little bit more money because I'm paying the reporters. I've been paying them ever since it started because we felt that women should be paid for their work, because mainly just to say that it's valuable because women are asked to do work for free so much. Yeah, we spend about $8,000 a year in royalties to producers. And that's our primary expense.
1: And in terms of the listserv and just in terms of what networking has happened as a result of the program, is there much dialogue that's happening between those producers?
0: There could be more. What we need next is a content sharing depot. You know, one where we could dump our raw material and then work on things together. You know, like, I'd like it to develop more into a virtual newsroom. Before I moved to Canada, we were starting to get kind of a good core group going in Texas. And some of those women are still active with Wings, but I really miss that in Vancouver, that I don't have anybody like who's coming in to produce in-house. You know, I've had a few people, but maybe the virtual newsroom in this day and age is really the way to do it. So somebody can say, well, I have some audio about such and such, and someone else can say, well, I have some time to edit, because the editing is extremely time-consuming. I mean, for me, even after all these years, I spend an average of 20 hours per half hour.
1: You've done a lot of international work through a number of international associations, the Association for Community Radio Broadcasters at the international level, amongst others. And I'm wondering if you can talk a little bit on that in terms of what your experience has been with the women's news movement and the importance of communication rights at an international level to the advancement of women's voices and women's access and coverage of important information for by women?
0: Well, that's a really big order. There's some very interesting organizations. Like there's one with a very innocuous name called the Women's Learning Partnership that is actually a collaboration of women across the Muslim world to do communication through the internet. And they produced a film which we turned into a documentary. Actually, there's a woman from Pakistan who did the re-edit of the film. I mean, they need to have that right because, I mean, they're kind of like sort of a sub rosa movement. But it's very important for them that they have the right to communicate through all media and across borders, as it says in the Universal Declaration of Human Rights, Article 19, you know, because they are in a struggle for their rights in some of those places. So that's a piece of it. Yes, women are marginalized in the global communication rights movement, and yet, from the margins, have done so much. I mean, they're coming from margin to center all the time. Women have brought forth a tremendous amount within, like, the World Summit on the Information Society process. The whole civil society movement was very largely done by women. Sally Birch came up with the Civil Society Declaration, which was a negotiated document among many different sectors of civil society about what the information society should be for them. So, yeah, women and feminist women are very active in these things. And feminist media women have been able to get together through these international events like the UN World Conferences on Women and at the United Nations, the Commission on the Status of Women meets now every year, and so forth. But at the same time, communications have been marginalized within the United Nations process and within that movement. You know, the Beijing Declaration, which came out of the 1995 United Nations World Conference on Women in China, mentioned women's media rights. It was the first time in 20 years since 1975 that media had really gotten into the document, but at the same time, it was a rather weak plank. And one of the reasons was because China definitely did not support access to, you know, women's independent access to media. I mean, they believe that the state should control the media, and they do control it very tightly. And in fact, in their version of the Beijing Declaration, they didn't even mention the communication rights. Now, the United States, on the other hand, believes that freedom of the press belongs to those who own the press. And when we talked to their delegation, they didn't want to talk about it. And in fact, when President Clinton formed his a White House committee that he made out of women from different sectors of government who were going to be a counsel for him and advise the White House, he did not invite any women from the Federal Communications Commission, for example, to be a part of that group. And when they talked about which planks of the 12 or 13 planks of the Beijing Platform for Action they would move on, they said, well, we don't have time to do all of them, and so they only chose like five. So with that kind of resistance, on the one hand, the state against you, on the other hand, the private sector against you, it's hard to find a space. And even as recently as the Beijing Plus 10 in 2005, Mavic Cabrera-Bayeza, who is, among other things, she's the vice president for Women of AMARC, the World Association of Community Radio Broadcasters, she was supposed to make a talk about women in media to the Commission on the Status of Women, and somehow they ran out of time, or her name wasn't on the list or something. She wasn't allowed to speak about that issue. So deliberately or accidentally, there's a lot of marginalization. The other thing is that the women's movement, certainly in the United States and also in Canada, they're paranoid about the press. On the one hand, they're paranoid about the mainstream press, I think with good reason. But on the other hand, they've been all along pretty disrespectful of the feminist media. It's as if it doesn't exist or it's beneath. If it's not the New York Times, they don't have respect for it. And so one of the things that I've been working on for a while, quite a long time actually, is to try to get the feminist movement organizations to accept and appreciate alternative media. And just a year ago, I was on a panel The Canadian Association of Sexual Assault Centers had a conference in Vancouver, and they had actually was two panels. It was interesting. One of them was a panel of media women talking to frontline workers, and the other one was a panel of frontline workers talking to media women. And I thought it was very well organized, because the first, the media women, we sat through this panel that was directed at us, and we heard about what their fears were about the media. And then we did our panel, and we talked to them about what kind of media we were. And among other things, I talked about the issue of bias. I said, and you are allowed to have a bias, but you have to acknowledge that the other side exists. You know, you can't, this is a CRTC regulation about an issue of public controversy. I said, but you don't have to give them equal time. You don't have to agree with their arguments. But, you know, breaking through that fear and that sense that media is not for you, you know, it's a process, and it's a slow damn process. I mean, I've been doing radio about women since 1973, and I'm still finding, you know, we haven't made the progress that we want to in terms of, I mean, why aren't women flocking to the community radio stations? Half the airtime should be women, and yet we find that in almost any station, no matter how hard you try, it's really, really hard to get past about 33 or 35% of women on the air. Come on, step up. It's here. You can have it. We want you to have it. It's waiting for you. We'll show you everything. Anyway, that's my message.
1: 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This is Jennifer Moore, reporting from Guelph, Ontario, Canada.
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On this show, you'll hear solutions journalism for social justice, fueling action, not despair. I'm Sonali Kolhatkar, host and executive producer. This week, we'll break down New York City's newest proposal to tax the rich, a so-called pied-à-terre tax to raise revenues from the second homes of the wealthy. Emily Eisner of Fiscal Policy Institute will be my guest. Then we'll turn to Steve Phillips, whose new book tackles the Trump administration's reversal of racial equity policies by turning the argument around. Instead of wondering why people of color are kept out of positions of power, Steve asks, why are white men so overrepresented?

represented in upper echelons. His new book is called Are White Men Smarter Than Everybody Else? Playing Offense in the Fight for Racial Justice in America. And finally, we'll mark May Day with Amazon Labor Union co-founder and vice president Derek Palmer, who has a new handbook for modern-day union organizing. That's coming up in just a moment.

0: 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New York City Mayor Zohran Mamdani, together with New York Governor Kathy Hochul, has proposed a new tax on non-resident second homeowners in the city. The so-called pied-à-terre tax is a surcharge on homes valued at $5 million or more, owned largely by people who don't live in the city year-round. While the tax has wealthy homeowners up in arms, some tax experts say it doesn't go far enough to address the city's major budgetary shortfall. Among them is my guest, Emily Eisner, the acting executive director and chief economist at the Fiscal Policy Institute. Welcome to the program, Emily.
1: Thanks so much for having me.
0: What is this tax? I gave the broad outlines of it. A lot of people who own second, third homes in New York City aren't having it, don't like it. How badly would it actually impact them, if we should even have that as a consideration? But what exactly is that tax?
1: Yeah, you know, some of the details of the tax haven't been ironed out yet. I think that the mayor and the governor are in negotiations over this. What we do know is that they're aiming to raise a total of about $500 million from the tax overall, and they expect to tax about 10,000 to 15,000 units. Keep in mind that these are units that are worth, apartments that are worth more than $5 million at the market rate. So these are people who own $5 million apartments as their second homes, or third or fourth. So I don't expect this to be a high enough tax for people to feel a budget strain. And as you sort of said in your introduction, $500 million is about a tenth of the budget gap that New York City has. So this is not really that large a proposal in the grand scheme of things.
0: So we don't yet know how big the surcharge will be. Is that accurate?
1: That's correct. Yeah, we don't know yet what the dollar amount of the tax will be on these units.
0: And Mamdani has gotten into trouble for holding up a particular billionaire as a great example by recording a promo video in front of a home that is owned by Citadel CEO Ken Griffin. That home is a penthouse worth $238 million. Emily, I cannot fathom that somebody has a second home worth that much. That means that they're basically using New York City as their playground. To have a penthouse that's worth $238 million in the city, that I imagine it should be an easy sell, right? To say that we're going to tax homes like that?
1: Yeah, I think that, you know, a lot of us regular folk who are sort of middle or upper middle class, working class, all sort of feel the strain of the affordability crisis, especially in New York City, where prices have been really high, and especially rents, home housing costs have been really high for decades now, and they've only grown over recent years. For there to be these, you know, extremely ultra rich people who own homes in the city that are worth, as you said, like gazillions of dollars, the proposal is to ask those people to pay their fair share. That shouldn't be a huge sell, especially because we've seen a real growth and strengthening in the tax the rich movement that has come along with Mayor Mamdani's sort of campaign and his proposals. But it sort of goes back in New York to 2021 when we saw the first Tax the Rich campaign. There's been a lot of growth in calls to, you know, create solutions to the dramatic inequality that we see.
0: So if this tax does get finalized and passed, it's expected to raise, or at least the proponents, the designers of it, the mayor of New York City and the governor of the state, hope to raise $500 billion.
1: $500 million.
0: This is one tenth, right, of what is needed. What could it take to to actually push that number higher? Because Mamdani has been very clear when he came in that his predecessor essentially swept under the rug this massive budgetary shortfall, in large part because, of course, we've been letting the rich get away with paying fewer and fewer taxes, and also spending cuts often target those at the very bottom echelons. What would it take to have a tax, or to generate revenue, or to maybe, you know, have the budget math make sense that you suggest, that you are a proponent of?
1: Yeah, that's a great question. And to your point, I think that there's been a long time coming budget issue in New York City. And this really comes down to making sure that our tax system in the city is progressive and reflects the income distribution that we have in the city. And the reality is that this is one of the most unequal cities in the country, maybe the most unequal city in the whole country. We have incredibly high earners in New York City, and also incredible poverty and a struggling working and middle class. It's reasonable to try to get the tax system in line with that inequality so that we have high earners paying, you know, their fair share into the budget. What would it take to really close the budget gap? Well, we need more broad-based taxation that really targets sort of the whole upper class. I'm thinking specifically about households making $1 million or more per year in the city. So the current policy that we're talking about, the pied-à-terre, you know, that's really only taxing non-residents, but we really need to be looking at taxes that apply to residents of the city if we really want to make up the budget gap. And actually, since I'm on with you today, there was just today a proposal from the speaker of the city council and the mayor. They're now aligned on a new proposal called the pass-through entity tax credit reduction. That's a mouthful, but it's basically a way of increasing taxes on basically pass-through businesses, which includes hedge funds, it can include law firms. A lot of high earners have businesses that are called pass-through businesses. This would be a proposal to pretty marginally increase their taxes and raise about $1 billion for the city. This is the kind of proposal that we need to see more of if we really want to chip away at the whole $5.5 billion budget gap.
0: And so essentially, the pied-à-terre tax is sort of low-hanging fruit, right? The amount of whining that we're seeing from billionaires who are upset about taxes on their second or third properties, and of course from low-income conservatives who for some reason identify personally with these billionaires, even though they themselves might be worth so much less, that whining is so disproportionate to what they're actually going to end up having to pay. I'm wondering if the kinds of laws that we're seeing in, say, Washington state are something that you might back more. There's a millionaire's tax that will go into effect in 2028, a 9.9% tax on annual household incomes of $1 million or more that would essentially then go to fund the things that most other residents of the majority of residents of Washington state rely on. Is that the kind of thing you want to see more of in New York state and the city of New York?
1: Yes. As I've been saying, I think that we need more progressive taxation in New York, Washington, Massachusetts, and actually it's kind of left people's minds, but in 2021, New York state increased taxes specifically on millionaire households. And it's really interesting that we have that recent example. We really put a small increase on households making $1 million or more per year. It's raised $3 billion annually for the state. It has not caused any exodus of millionaires from the state. The data reflects the fact that millionaires actually have grown in number since that tax increase went into effect in New York and in New York City. And we'd expect to see the same if they implement another increase on millionaire households taxes. Zohran Mamdani has been proposing a surtax on households making more than $1 million a year. The Fiscal Policy Institute has also supported a tax change of that nature for years.
0: Now, Governor Kathy Hochul is taking a lot of credit for this pied-à-terre tax. Seems to be something that, you know, a lot of mainstream Democrats are realizing is really popular with their base. But just from where I sit, it looks like she's basically being pushed by Mamdani and then realizing it's a winning issue and so sort of championing it together. And Mamdani is limited by what he can practically push through as an individual leader. But I'm, you know, in terms of what is viable or not viable, how viable is it for Mamdani to push for that sort of straightforward income tax and corporate tax that you're suggesting? And I know that it's tough to ask that question, because that's a question that mass media like to ask, usually with the implication that it's not viable and therefore shouldn't be touched. But from a practical perspective, can he do it?
1: Well, I think that the pied-à-terre tax and this new push on the PTET, especially the pied-à-terre tax, the fact that Governor Hochul herself proposed the pied-à-terre tax indicates that there's a shift in the politics. Governor Hochul, I'm never going to be hard on someone for changing their view in favor of more progressive taxation. I think it's laudable that Governor Hochul has shifted towards wanting to ask high earners and extremely wealthy people to pay into providing the services that make New York City and New York State a great place to live. I think that that's a really great move in the right direction. And I'm really happy to see that she did that. And I think that does, as you said, reflect a lot of effort from not just Mayor Mamdani, but also a large movement of people from all over the income distribution that can see that there are high earners that are not paying their fair share, that we have a sort of regressive taxation in this country, and that we need updates to our tax system to make sure that we can raise the revenue to pay for our schools, to pay for our roads, to pay for the public services that we all rely on. Do I think that an income tax or a corporate tax is likely in this state budget? I don't know the answer to that question. I think it's a very positive sign that the governor has shifted and is supporting a pied-à-terre. And as I mentioned earlier, the city council is now supporting this thing that is called the pass-through entity tax, which is a tax on pass-through businesses, which are largely very high earning businesses like hedge funds, law firms, other types of financial firms. A tax of this sort could raise a lot of money. It's very progressive. About 90% of the tax would come from high earners, those making over $1 million or more per year. It's completely within reason that the governor and the state legislature could support it. In fact, both houses of the state legislature already do support it. So getting the governor on board is the project. I don't have political insight besides the fact that clearly the politics are shifting and the dynamic is shifting.
0: Give out a website where people can find out more about Fiscal Policy Institute.
1: Yeah, it's fiscalpolicy.org. Please come visit our website. You're also free to shoot me an email, info@fiscalpolicy.org. We would love to hear from you.
0: Thank you so much, Emily, for joining us today. Best of luck to you.
1: My pleasure.
0: My guest has been Emily Eisner, the Acting Executive Director and Chief Economist at the Fiscal Policy Institute. And I'm Sonali Kohatkar, host and executive producer of Rising Up with Sonali, an independently produced, subscriber-supported program nationally syndicated to radio stations, free speech TV, and podcast platforms.

0: 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President Donald Trump's central domestic agenda appears to be reversing gains made by proponents of racial equality and ensuring minority rule by white men in dismantling federal diversity, equity, inclusion initiatives, encouraging white men to sue for racial discrimination, and exclusively welcoming white South Africans into the nation via the refugee program. Trump has been overt about his racist, sexist agenda. My next guest has coined a special term for Trump's white supremacist patriarchy and says it's time to go on the offense. Steve Phillips is a columnist for The Guardian and The Nation. He's also the host of the podcast Democracy in Color with Steve Phillips and the founder of the political media organization Democracy in Color. He's the author of the New York Times bestseller Brown is the New White, How the Demographic Revolution Has Created a New American Majority, and the national bestselling book How We Win the Civil War, Securing a Multiracial Democracy and Ending White Supremacy for Good. He now joins me to discuss his latest book, called Are White Men Smarter Than Everybody Else? Welcome to the program. Welcome back, I should say, Steve. It's so good to have you back with your latest book.
1: Thanks for having me. Glad to be here.
0: And so the subtitle for your book is important, Playing Offense in the Fight for Racial Justice in America. Let's start with how overrepresented white men really are in positions of power. If you listen to Trump and his allies, it seems as though white men are just being pushed out of everywhere and they are the ones facing the most discrimination. How untrue is that?
1: Right. Well, it's important to start with the baseline, right? That white men, by the latest census data, are 29% of the U.S. population. And so that's the baseline in terms of determining what is their representation in all of these other different sectors of society. And so you could start with presidents of the United States. We all have been men. All but one have been white men. 90% of the CEOs, the Fortune 500 companies, 90% of the companies that receive venture capital startup funding, around 80% of the United States Senate. And then across the board in like local organizations, college presidents, senior faculty on different campuses, most of the positions of power, influence, and decision-making in our society are held by white men. And they're certainly held by white men in significantly overrepresentative numbers than their numbers in the population.
0: And you coined the term swamp. Let's talk about that. When Trump came into power in his first presidential term in 2016, he promised to drain the swamp, but you were talking about a different swamp. What is that?
1: Yeah, well, I think first it's important to realize in terms of the obviously this moment we're in, the intensity and the ferocity of the attacks and everything, diversity and everything non-white male is very intense right now. It is important to recognize that much of this began before this president came back into office. And that's really originally how I came to write the book. I was asking what happened to the George Floyd commitments after George Floyd was killed. In 2020, people, you know, said they cared that Black Lives Matter and they made these pronouncements. And so obviously we're in this moment now where there's so much assault and everything, DEI, diversity, et cetera. And yet all of those things are attacking the remedies. They're not addressing the underlying problem of inequality and injustice, which everyone said they cared about back in 2020 and 2021. So that's what I'm trying to lift at. And so in terms of going back on the offense, I want to try to help us reframe this conversation. And then, frankly, the irony of the moment, a historical moment, is that for people who have been, you know, strong, forceful advocates for racial justice in the country, saw DEI as an inadequate, insufficient measure, and even affirmative action as an inadequate, insufficient measure. So that those things are now being seen as like the battering rams against white people is historically ironic, at least. And so we want to change the framework and change how people are actually thinking about this to be able to see that rather than focusing on the underrepresentation of people of color, which is historically how this conversation has unfolded, that let's look at the overrepresentation of whites and the overrepresentation of white men in particular, and which is a very different inquiry. So when you're looking at the underrepresentation, it leads you to like, what's wrong with people of color? What's wrong with women? They don't have enough education. They're not, ambitious enough. Their families are falling apart, et cetera. But when you change the conversation to why are so many white men getting positions, it leads you in a different direction. And that's where we're trying to lift up this concept we're calling straight white American male preference. And the acronym for that is SWAMP. And so we are trying to be able to have us think about and understand that there is active preference being shown in a contemporary fashion for white men. And then we at Democracy in Color just released a podcast series where you have different academic experts talk about the social science basis of implicit bias, how we stereotype naturally and logically in terms of how the brain functions. And so when you shift the focus to why are we showing preferences to white men, that's a very different conversation than, oh, try to protect, the DEI programs that we've had historically.
0: And if you listen to someone like Elon Musk, who every other day, if not every day, on Twitter is, putting forward this myth that there is a white genocide, it becomes easy to be swept up in a completely different reality. How important is storytelling and the kind of media tropes around race and power that is important to address?
1: Right. And so that's why what we're trying to do is offer a tool to the movement around this conversation. Because I've been like watching a lot of these different YouTube videos of the critics of DEI, and they try to, and even the affirmative action case against Harvard for their affirmative action Supreme Court, they try to find one anomaly of the implementation of a remedy. It's like, well, it went in this way, so a certain person may have, it's not the perfect example of justice or equality. And so they lift that up and they try to really take a wrecking ball to the remedy. But the terms of this narrative piece, if you change the conversation, and rather than just saying that, like, no, we have to protect this is important, just to ask the basic question. Why are white men overrepresented? Why is the vast majority of venture capital funding going to startup companies going to white men? What is that about? And that's what I think could help us go back on the offensive and really counteract some of the things that, Elon Musk, with all the money, literally the richest man in the world, and then the massive platforms that he controls, can just say things and say things without any empirical or evidentiary basis. And so, us switching this dynamic and this mode to actually asking them to explain the situation rather than just kind of repeat these kind of very half-formed thoughts about the oppression of white people, which frankly goes back almost 400 years from the first time that people came into this country and held Africans in slavery, this notion about the threat to white people has been core to the mythology and the ideology and the character and the culture. They had slave laws in the 1600s that talked about the rapine nature and the savage nature of Africans who were being held in slavery. So that's what Musk is saying today, really is, certainly has a long tradition in terms of this country. But rather than just try to refute it, I think it can be more effective as a strategic fashion to just turn it and ask the question, well, what's your explanation for why so many white men, or why so many of the positions of power and influence are held by white men?
0: And I'm glad that in the beginning of our conversation, you pointed out that these attacks on attempts at equity predate Trump. I mean, all you have to even do is look at the New York Times, and they often have editorials about, women ruining everything from men, and really taking for granted that white male overrepresentation in positions of power is the natural order of things, and never really questioning that. So where can the cracks be formed? Where can that offensive begin? Because as you say in your book, instead of talking about what is lacking in terms of the demands for racial equity? How do we start dismantling those that power imbalance being held by white men? Where's the starting point for that?
1: Well, anybody can start anywhere they are. And so that's what we're calling for, swamp audits. And so there's really a question around wherever you are, if you're in a school, if you're in a corporation, if you're at a university or in a school district, look at that organization and just do your own kind of informal swamp audit. 29% is the baseline. If we had equality and meritocracy and white men were not in fact smarter and they were just as smart as everybody else, they should roughly be 29% of the top positions. And then if you see a gross imbalance, and spoiler alert, almost everywhere there is this gross imbalance, then ask the question. You can ask the question through social media. You can go to a city council meeting and you can ask who's getting the contracts. And then you can do the part of the public speaking period. So whatever your sphere of influence is, you can do your own swamp audit. And a swamp audit starts with 29% as the baseline number and looks at what percentage are white men above that in whatever circle that you want to focus on. And then the critical part to that is then to push the conversation. Ask the question, this is overrepresentative. Why do we think that's the case? And then hopefully that can then lead to, okay, what are we going to do about it? Which is, that's when we really get to go back on the offensive.
0: Is local government a good place to start? Are local institutions and bodies a good place to start? I know you referenced Fortune 500 companies and also the sort of startups funding and all of that. But in terms of democracy and representation, which is something you've written so much about and studied so closely, should racial proportionality and gender proportionality really be something that we audit in our local institutions of power because we're so close to them, school boards and city councils, et cetera?
1: Yes, and that's an excellent area to focus and then to also go deeper. Because of a lot of the diversification of the country and the diversification even of different urban areas, some of the surface numbers may actually seem more in proportion to what the balance in society is, but you need to go deeper to where are the positions of power. And so like within a school district, you often see a skew by the high school professors or high school teachers tend to be less represented, white men overrepresented there than like kindergarten. You have that situation playing itself out. And then one of the most important things, even if you have an entity like a school district, and I served on a school board in San Francisco, or you have a local government that has a lot of people of color in elected the elected positions of power, who controls the money? There was a study by the Knight Foundation, which looked at asset management, and it found that 98% of all of the money in the country being managed by asset managers is managed by white men, not even just white people, but white men, and that those white men don't outperform other people. And so that's immediately an area in the local government, in your city council, in your school boards, your school districts. Where do they put their money and where do they store it? And then where does it get invested, particularly in the school cities and counties and their pension funds, and who's managing that money? And that's often where you find, like San Francisco has $35 billion in pension funds, largely managed by white men. That's something where a local person can go to the Board of Supervisors and go to your local city council, ask for that information, and then ask the question about why it is the way that it is, and then push to actually take some steps toward diversity. And that will get us some momentum on this struggle.
0: I'm reminded of the film, I think it was about a decade ago, by Boots Riley, Sorry to Bother You, a black worker centered on a black protagonist who is a worker in a company and who basically ends up code switching to sound white so that he can, which helps him make more money because the system is so skewed toward people who sound like they're white men. It's a great movie. I highly recommend it, but that's neither here nor there. What ultimately does need to happen, again, to stay on the issue of democracy? Because that's where government is where you can enact policy changes, right? You said DEI didn't go far enough. Affirmative action policies didn't go far enough. And even those very modest places where there were some changes being made at the edges are being dismantled now. And yet, I know, Steve, you've also written about how people of color are the new, you know, majority. They are certainly demographically going to be the majority very in just a few, less than a few decades. And so that is also what this is, a backlash against. Some people have called it a white lash. Is that something that ultimate democratic power can help us reverse that trend of, or reverse that stranglehold that white men have on power?
1: Absolutely. And so it's underappreciated how much influence governments have in terms of actually the resources that can actually be moved. Right. And so, I mean, from the federal level, right, we saw this in 2020, 2021. And so after the work that Stacey Abrams had led in Georgia to bring people of color into the voting booths, into the electorate, it changed the composition of the voters, who then elected two different senators, Raphael Warnock and John Ossoff. Warnock preaches from the same pulpit where Dr. King preached. And that flipped the whole United States Senate and the whole United States Congress's balance of power. And they were able to move trillions of dollars because they had a different kind of a composition of the Senate. And they passed the first like $2 trillion measure in the context of the COVID relief. Somebody tweeted out, so we could afford reparations. And so that at that level, you see that. You're also seeing this in New York with what Mamdani is doing, is marshaling the power of the local government to be able to make people's lives better, looking at providing childcare to everybody within the city of New York. These things can be done. In the richest country in the history of the world, we have the resources and we have the capacity to end poverty, to house everybody, to have excellent schools for all people, to create the conditions for the flourishing of human potential and ability if we have the will. And so that's where the democracy part comes in terms of having the electorate reflect the composition of the population and be responsive to that population. Then you can use the public resources to build the kind of society that a lot of us have wanted to see for a long time. And there's been a massive repudiation of this administration as Democrats have won all across the country in 2025 and even in the 2026 in these elections. So the numbers are there. If the people in the leadership positions will invest the resources to mobilize and will lift up an agenda that inspires and speaks to that multiracial majority, that addresses racial justice, gender justice, creating a society with no discrimination, inclusion of LGBTQ communities, repudiation of all these attacks on trans, and has the true inclusive beloved community that we wanted to see in the civil rights era. The numbers are there to create that kind of society if we will lean into it and believe in it and invest in it and work for it.
0: Thank you so much, Steve, for joining us today, and best of luck to you with your new book.
1: Thank you so much. Thanks for having me. Enjoyed it.
0: My guest has been Steve Phillips, columnist for The Guardian and The Nation, also the host of the podcast Democracy in Color with Steve Phillips and the founder of the political media organization Democracy in Color. He's written best-selling books, and we've been discussing his newest one, Are White Men Smarter Than Everyone Else? I'm Sonali, everybody else, that is. 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

0: Rights author Derek Palmer is the vice president and co-founder of the Amazon Labor Union, which in 2021 successfully unionized an Amazon warehouse for the first time in the company's history. Derek now joins me from Staten Island, New York, where he continues to work as an employee in the Amazon JFK 8 warehouse there. Welcome to the program, Derek.
1: Thank you for having me.
0: Now, you say in your book that you never started out thinking that you would be a labor leader and an organizer. What was your breaking point? What led you from anger into activation after you'd already been working at Amazon for a number of years?
1: I don't know, that's a good question. I feel like, honestly, it was like built up for a while. My experience being at Amazon, because first off, I started off at a New Jersey warehouse before I transferred to Staten Island. And it was like mirror image, you know, the same crazy working conditions, the rates, you know, the rate system was very harsh, and it pretty much it allowed workers to kind of like create their own little culture there, if that makes sense. Everyone was kind of like against what Amazon was doing, and I was one of them. But you know, it was really at that point where I was just like kind of complaining and not really doing anything about it. And I think gradually, as I started working at Amazon, I kind of became more of a leader because people kind of gravitated towards me, because I started to speak out, and I started to, you know, speak out against management and, you know, the way the system is built. And what really set the tone for organizing was really in the pandemic. The pandemic, when, you know, New York was the epicenter, you know, we had the most cases in the United States, and a lot of people were getting sick, you know, and we didn't even have the proper equipment in the facility. And there was no social distancing implemented. There was no type of policies or anything in regards to COVID. And we're also, as Amazon workers, we're shipping these products out to other people. So it didn't make sense how we didn't have the actual protection for ourselves. Once we found out that someone close to us got sick, Amazon and the management, they tried to hide the fact that someone got sick. And Chris Smalls, who was my supervisor at the time, he attended a meeting with management, and management told him, listen, you know, we got everything under control. Don't tell anybody about the person that got sick. You know, it's okay. Everything's going to be fine. Mind you, they didn't have the protections in place. So how is everything okay? And they didn't do anything about it. So, you know, he immediately told me after that meeting. And, you know, after that, you know, we immediately left the building, and we were like, you know what, we have to do something about this, because, you know, people are already looking at us as leaders, like I mentioned before. And we just felt it was just our time to do something about it. And that's exactly what we did. You know, we decided to go to work the next day, but not actually work. We sat in the break room on the first floor of the facility, and we told every worker that came inside of the break room about how Amazon was hiding the cases and how people were getting sick. Ever since then, you know, we had a group of workers on each day, 4 days for 40 hours straight, go to management and tell them that they need to shut the building down, you know, with pay, sanitize it, and also be more transparent about the coronavirus. Of course, they refused. And now we knew we had to take this to another level. You know, we decided that, you know, it was best to do a walkout. And when we did that walkout, you know, we got a lot of media attention, you know, from New York Times, ABC, NBC, everything, you name it. And, you know, that's what we did. We had a walkout on March 30th, 2020. And, you know, it was very successful. We had workers walking out. And a result of that, you know, they disciplined all of us. They disciplined everyone that was involved, including myself. I received a final write-up, and they said that I violated quarantine policy. They said I violated the social distancing policy, which they didn't have. So it was clearly targeting us against our organizer. And they fired Christian Smalls as a result of that. And then the following week, they fired another organizer, Gerald Bryson. He was actually another co-founder of the Amazon Labor Union as well.

0: And, that really lit a spark in the labor movement, so much that people in Alabama, the Amazon workers there, they actually decided to form a union. And, they were the first people to actually have an actual election with Amazon in regards to union. Of course, a lot of people know that they lost that, which is unfortunate. But me and Chris, we went out there. We drove from New Jersey all the way to Alabama, and that was like our homework. We studied what they did, the positive things they did, and also the negative things we did that they did. And we decided to start our own efforts in Staten Island, and the rest was history. April of 2021 is when we started. We led a nice 1 year campaign. We had an inside outside approach where current Amazon workers who were, at JFK8 were organizing, like myself, inside the building, and then the people who were involved with ALU who were terminated would stay outside across the street against at the bus stop. And we made history. We did everything that everything imaginable. As pure 100% grassroots campaign. And I'm
1: And
0: very proud of what we did.
1: the union is founded by four black men, and a large part of what you write in your book is that the working conditions are terribly racist. You experienced it personally, and of course, the statistics do, of course, bear that out. How important was it to what Amazon Labor Union became that it was founded by black founders, and for that reason, it I think for that one reason, among others, it has become and remained an independent union, because we know organized labor has an ugly history of racism, even if today they're doing better.
0: It was very important for us to lead that fight. Just the fact that we, like all the founders, we all had a good relationship with workers inside the building, and a lot of them respected us because of how outspoken we were. So it made 100% sense for us to start it. And of course, along the way, we recruited other people from different states, from Florida, from Arizona, and New Jersey as well. So we really created a nice culture, a diverse group. Of course, we led it, but we were open to bringing in everybody, and that's what we did. And it was a beautiful thing. I think the culture of the ALU reflected the workers inside the building. And what made us so strong was the fact that we were actually still currently working at the company. When Amazon had these captive audience meetings, they would spit out this union propaganda. They would say that, oh, we're third party, and that didn't apply to us because we're literally sitting. I'm sitting in the meeting, and you're telling me I'm third party, but I'm packing items and make sure that they're getting shipped out of the facility. It didn't make sense, and it didn't resonate. And us being outspoken in those meetings kind of that was like the turning point in the campaign, because traditionally these captive audience meetings are very successful, but it didn't happen that way there. So
1: You did a lot of homework in leading up to this. You studied under the late great labor organizer Jane McAlevey, who I had the honor of speaking with, and she would run these schools for labor organizers. And I would love to get to the very practical aspects that you really outline in your book, because this book is considered a handbook for people who want to unionize their workplace and don't know where to start, right? Because there's a strong desire. Polls show there's a strong desire among American workers to unionize, and unions are extremely, the idea of unions is extremely popular, but still a very small minority, especially in the commercial private industry workspace, very small percentage are unionized. And, can you get into the nuts and bolts down to the point of authorization cards, what those are and why those need to be signed by workers? How does one get started if one is bewildered and working in an environment where you really feel like you could benefit from a union? Where do you start?
0: Yeah, I mean, really, you really want to get a core group of organizers that are completely dedicated to the cause. Of course, you're not going to know if everyone is going to be dedicated, but you do need like that solid group that no matter what is going to be there, through thick and thin. And, that's what we did. Got to have that. You have to study labor law. You have to go on the NLRB, the National Labor Relations Board website, study what you can and cannot do, as far as your campaign goes. You want to find yourself a labor lawyer. We were fortunate enough to have one that worked pro bono, in the beginning of the campaign, Seth Goldstein, amazing guy. And you really just have to think outside the box. Gotta think outside the box with your approach before you start. You gotta be outspoken on social media. You gotta try your best to reach out to as many news outlets as possible and let them know, because you want a public campaign. You don't want to work privately. I know people that can be intimidating, but that works for us, and it can work for you, and whatever company you decide to unionize as well, and also the authorization cards, those are very important, because those signatures protect the workers, from getting fired during the campaign, because that's what Amazon likes to do. They like to target people who support the union. So, you have to do all these things, and consistency. We're very consistent. We were out there for 365 days. I would literally work my 10-hour shift and be organizing on my 30-minute break. And then after my shift was over, I would go across the street and pass out more cards, and pass out t-shirts or food or merch, whatever we were doing. We were very consistent, and those are the main components. And also, don't get discouraged. A lot of organizers get discouraged, and you lose your confidence because you're trying to talk to workers, but you don't even feel in yourself that you're going to win. And confidence is key to anything in life, but especially for organizing,
1: And
0: because
1: you're
0: there's going
1: up
0: to be some day.
1: against these very well-funded, corporate lawyers who have endless resources, right? I mean, they hire law firms who specialize in union busting and pay them even more than it would cost to simply pay the workers and meet their demands, because the idea of a union is so anathema to them. So that's what workers face, and it must be so difficult to keep persevering in the face of that relentlessly day after day while you're working, a low-paid job in terrible conditions.
0: Yeah, exactly. But we feel as though like once they start bringing in the union busters, it backfired on them, because these guys are coming in there, with fresh suits on, like very expensive suits on. They're driving in nice cars, and Amazon has them staying at the hotels across the street that a lot of workers can't really afford. So they're telling us that we shouldn't fight for $30 an hour. We shouldn't fight for more protection. But they're already set. They probably have pensions, or they have stocks. They're very invested in the company. So, it really backfired on them, and the people went with the people that's representing them. And actually, another union buster actually slipped up and called one of us thugs when we weren't around. They mentioned his name was Bradley Moss. It's actually public record about this. And that didn't sit well with a group of
1: That's a very
0: black and
1: racialized
0: brown people.
1: term, right? When you use the word thugs to describe, yeah, very racialized, very racist term. What is the lesson that you can share with people who want to potentially organize their union about whether to go it on their own or join a pre-existing established union? I imagine there's pros and cons either way.
0: Oh man, the cons. I mean, I feel as though honestly, when we started our campaign, it had to be grassroots. We had to do it our way. Being that we're veterans, I'm a 10-year, almost 11-year veteran at Amazon. A lot of people on the executive board were with Amazon for years. So it just made sense for us at that time to do it that way. Had we went with an established union, they might have had a different approach, and they probably wanted to control the way we operated. But this was something that was beautifully built, and a lot of culture and a lot of passion was involved in this. So we knew that this was the right way to go. But other workers that want to unionize their company, they're more than welcome to go through an established union because they have good funding. We didn't have that funding. We were fortunate to be media savvy, and we were able to utilize that with our GoFundMe to raise money to even organize. Now, other groups that want to follow in our footsteps, they may not be as savvy, which is okay. You can have a major union come in and give you that support, but they have to understand that you have to have organized inside of the facility in order for any campaign to be successful, regardless of what company you're working for.
1: What are the immediate advantages to having a union now? I mean, and also, what is the future of the Amazon labor union? It's clear, there's plenty of studies showing that people who work in unions have higher than average wages and have better benefits simply because they're fighting for them and end up eventually getting them if they persevere. And so, have you seen that difference at the warehouse that's been unionized? And what are the prospects for expanding it? Because Amazon is a very large company.
0: There's definitely been a huge difference after the victory. I can say that for one, Amazon kind of switched up their approach of how they would union bust. I mean, there's still going to be union busting regardless. That's going to happen. But what they did was now they're trying to have like a nice approach. They're trying to be friendly to workers, and they're giving them snacks and holding little small carnivals inside the facility and passing out food as mimicking what we did, thinking that is going to be the same authenticity, but it's not. So they've been doing that quite often, actually, especially during like elections and just union activity that's going on inside the facility. That would be like their counterattack. Also, there was a law called the Warehouse Worker Protection Act, which was passed in 2023. And that requires management to disclose the actual rates of not only the worker that's being disciplined, but the rest of the workers, and compare to ensure that that worker actually fell within that threshold to initiate that write-up or disciplinary feedback. So there's been also a lot of more organizing inside the building, with the at the break rooms, which we were doing prior to the victory, and continuing now. And also on the latest, April 1st of 2026, Amazon has been issued a bargain order from the National Labor Relations Board. So we won initially late April 1st, 2022, but now 4 years later, after Amazon exhausted all their appeals out, now Amazon has to come to the table and negotiate with the Amazon labor union. So, that is the future,
1: Right.
0: getting Amazon to that table, which legally they have to do. And, we know that Amazon's hard-headed, but we're going to force their hand and, get them to come to the table. They have to lose money in order for them to really respect what we're doing. And that's what we plan on doing.
1: Right. The ultimate goal is a contract, but even in the getting there, you can force the company to start improving its conditions, as you were just saying, because there's a sense of accountability from below that they didn't have, perhaps. Derek, I want to thank you so much for joining us. Where can people follow your work? Of course, the book is called Handbook for a Revolution. And I'm wondering if, yeah, just give out the ways in which people can find you online and also support the efforts of ALU, because every other person is a consumer of Amazon these days.
0: My Instagram is true, double underscore, TOSELF, true to self. My ex, Twitter, Derek Palmer underscore, Facebook, Derek Anthony, and TikTok, Derek Palmer underscore. And also, if you want updates on the union, It's AmazonLaborUnion.org, and also Twitter, Amazon Labor, and yeah. Also, Handbook for the Revolution is out on all platforms, especially on. 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And I also did my audio as well, so you can support the audio
1: Wonderful.
0: version as well.
1: Thank you again, Derek. Good luck to you and your fellow workers.
0: Thank you. I appreciate you. Thank you for having me.
1: My guest has been Derek Palmer, Vice President and co-founder of the Amazon Labor Union, which in 2021 successfully unionized an Amazon warehouse for the first time in the company's history. His new book is called Handbook for the Revolution. I'm Sonali Kohatkar, host and executive producer of Rising Up with Sonali, an independently produced, subscriber-supported program nationally syndicated to radio stations, free speech TV, and podcast platforms.

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0: 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I'm Ian Masters, and today we'll look into a number of stories and issues in the news. We'll begin with Trump telling Prime Minister Netanyahu that he has to accept any peace deal the U.S. negotiates with Iran after an exchange of missiles between Iran and Israel, telling the Financial Times that, quote, "I call the shots. I call the shots. He, Netanyahu, doesn't call the shots." Joining us is Hussein Banai, an Iranian-American scholar and professor of international studies at Indiana University, who teaches Iran's political development as well as U.S.-Iran relations. He's the author of Hidden Liberalism, Burdened Visions of Progress in Modern Iran, and he has an article at Foreign Affairs, America and Israel Have Different Endgames in Iran. Then we'll speak with Ben Freeman, director of the Democratizing Foreign Policy Program at the Quincy Institute. Previously, he was director of the Foreign Influence Transparency Initiative at the Center for International Policy and a National Security Fellow at the Project on Government Oversight, where he spearheaded the Foreign Influence Database. He's the author of The Foreign Policy Auction, and he recently co-authored a new book with William Hartung, The Trillion-Dollar War Machine, How Runaway Military Spending Drives America into Foreign Wars and Bankrupts at Home. We'll discuss his article at Responsible Statecraft, Congress Quietly Moves to Integrate U.S. and Israeli Militaries. Then finally, we'll examine the wreckage at CBS News following Scott Pelley's revelations in the New York Times that the Ellison's hit woman, Barry Weiss, ordered changes in a 60 Minutes report on the government's murdering of American citizens in Minneapolis to support Trump's lies of blaming demonstrators and Renee Good for her own killing by ICE. Joining us is James Risen, professor of journalism at the University of Maryland and a two-time Pulitzer Prize-winning journalist and author whose investigative reporting has triggered a series of political firestorms. Among his best-selling books is Pay Any Price, Greed, Power, and Endless War. Formerly the senior national security correspondent at The Intercept and a former investigative journalist with The New York Times, his new book is The Last Honest Man, The CIA, the FBI, the Mafia, and the Kennedys, and One Senator's Fight to Save Democracy. And joining us now is Hussein Banai, an Iranian-American scholar and professor of international studies at Indiana University, who teaches Iran's political development as well as U.S.-Iran relations. He is the author of Hidden Liberalism, Burdened Visions of Progress in Modern Iran, and he has an article at Foreign Affairs, America and Israel Have Different Endgames in Iran. Welcome to Background Briefing, Hussein Banai.
1: It's great to be with you again.
0: Well, thanks for joining us. And over the weekend, there's been an exchange of fire between Israel and Iran. And Donald Trump, in an interview with Financial Times, basically said, "I'm in charge. You know, I'm the guy, not Netanyahu. I call the shots. He doesn't call the shots." A pretty humiliating interview from Netanyahu's point of view. And Iran has now said that if Israel strikes Lebanon, or particularly Beirut, they'll retaliate again, which I imagine is also a way for them to, you know, basically make it clear how much they support Hezbollah. And that's probably welcome to Hezbollah. But in general, what's your impression? My impression is that in both these cases, it looks as if Iran is strengthening its hand. And in the Financial Times interview, Trump wasn't his usual optimistic self saying how a deal is going to happen at any moment. He was much more circumspect about making a deal. So where do you think we stand?
1: Yeah, I think it's obviously it's all of this is a logical consequence of having started the war with little insight into Iran's strategic position, its strengths, the inability to really heed even the advice of your own intelligence agencies going back a decade. It's a kind of a, you know, chickens coming home to roost kind of moment for this president who I think at a personal level has always been very used to other people cleaning up after his mess And then when you're the president of the United States and you do the ultimate thing, which is to start a war on such a thoughtless basis, you discover that there's no one else to clean up your mess when you're the most powerful superpower. You have to clean up the mess yourself. And in this instance, I think cleaning up the mess is tantamount to agreeing basically to the terms of a deal that looks very similar to what the Obama administration reached with Iran, a kind of a standard arms control agreement that provides a process for verification, for mutual understanding. And on that basis, you kind of manage international affairs as a global hegemon. This president did none of that. He thought that the Iranians would just, you know, completely submit to his will, and that everyone else would as well, and that if any problems arose, that others would clean it up. And I think he's discovering that there's no one to bail him out on this, and he basically has to agree to ever more humiliating terms for if there is going to be an eventual conclusion to this. And so he's in a bad fix, and we see him kind of, you know, lash out in the manner that he is. And you're quite right that, you know, if you're Benjamin Netanyahu, this is where you put all your, this is the basket you put all your eggs in. And you're discovering that that gamble did not pay off, that you, in fact, you're going to be not only worse off geostrategically if you're Israel, now you have to kind of fight this forever war between Iran and Hezbollah. But also you are in tatters when it comes to your reputation, to your special relationship between Israel and the United States. All of this has come at a massive, massive cost to Israel as well.
0: And to Netanyahu, right? There's elections coming up. It doesn't look like this is going to help him in any way. So when you talk about humiliation, do you think Trump can spin his way out of, if he does make a deal? The prerequisite for a deal has been made clear by the Iranian side. In an interview with a CNN reporter, the military advisor to the new supreme leader says that the $24 billion of Iranian money that's frozen has got to be released first as a confidence-building measure, and then they can move on to the details in this memorandum of understanding. They want to do a step-by-step process. Trump, being a real estate developer, he just wants to close the deal, and it's not going to happen that way. But if he accepts giving $24 billion to Iran, which is actually their money, that's going to really look bad in terms of the comparison with Obama that he's been making for decades, trashing Obama over giving the Iranians a plane load full of cash. Well, that never happened. But if you give Iran $24 billion, that's going to be hard to spin, isn't it?
1: It is. And I think the Iranians know that. The Iranians, I think, approach to this has been, you know, they're not necessarily interested in a deal. They're not desperate to, you know, even sign something similar to JCPOA, the 2015 landmark agreement. They're very comfortable being in a stalemated position vis-a-vis the United States. And that has been, people forget this, 47 years of Islamic Republic's foreign policy has been built on a stalemated relationship between itself and not just the United States, but also Western Europe as well. And so they're very practiced at, you know, existing as a kind of a semi-pariah. And they know that the United States is not accustomed to not getting its way in world politics in the way that the Trump administration is discovering. And for them, this is a uniquely special opportunity to drive this point home at a moment when the sitting president of the United States is the most bombastic, is the most impulsive. It is the most that likes to project an image of strength. If you could force him to submit to your terms with this particular president, then you've scored a very long-term point against the you know, Western hegemon. So I think Trump is, you know, and I mean, to him, it's none of this, I think, is as clear cut. I think he's in his mind, and who knows what goes on in his mind. But I think he is, you know, banking on the fact that he could just kind of propagandize his way out of this, but to ever more shrinking
2: cohort of followers. That as long as people around him in Mar-a-Lago or the, sycophants around him agree, and repeat what he says about this war, that, he'll be happy about it. But you see, when a reporter, objective reporter, asks some difficult questions from him, as was the case over the weekend with the Meet the Press anchor, he immediately lost his cool, called off the interview because he's just, that he can't control that narrative. He's not in charge of that. So, I'm unfortunately, we're at the whims of someone who is just wants to narrative manage his way out of this, and he's not going to get the narrative he wants. So, we all have to get used to being in this kind of stalemated position.
0: And in that Financial Times interview, Trump did say that he's considering some kind of special forces operation, sending commandos in, which seems pretty fanciful. But the reality is, that this could be far worse than just being the United States being humiliated by Iran, Israel being humiliated by Trump, or Netanyahu being humiliated by Trump. What I think has already happened is that this massive investment in the supporting the Gulf states and Saudi Arabia as U.S. allies, and the extent to which they've bought U.S. military equipment and been guaranteed some kind of shield by the United States, that's totally been shattered. And we already, at least I've heard from intelligence sources, that already Qatar and Oman are paying bribes to Iran not to be struck by Iranian missiles and drones, whereas Kuwait and Bahrain and the UAE are being struck because they're not paying bribes, and they've also joined in the Abraham Accords. So if you have a situation where these Gulf states and Saudi Arabia are starting to rethink their entire strategic alignment, that is a huge win for Iran.
2: It is. And I think this is, again, one of those gambles that did not pay off. And, we have to remember, it's remarkable, frankly, all of this has happened in less than 2 years. But at the time of his second inauguration, when he comes into office, there is this real sense that this time around, Iran really is cornered and isolated, even emerging out of the post-October 7th, landscape during the Biden administration, as having been effectively checked and really weakened, having lost an ally in Bashar al-Assad, Hamas gone up in smoke, Iran's regional network kind of falling apart left, right, and center. And here comes Donald Trump, and he has wrapped himself around these powerful, economically powerful Gulf monarchies with, more money than God, ready to pounce on a new regional order. And so here we are, less than 2 years later, and all of those, plans, if one could call them that, have completely dissolved and been, revealed as delusions on the part of the Arab leaders. And I think a lot of it comes down to the fact that they banked not on American interests being at variance with that vision, but rather the person of Donald Trump. They really thought that he is now this all-powerful person who can really, turn the United States into a kind of a vassal state of these, oil-rich monarchies all of a sudden. I mean, his first official visit was not to Canada, as is the custom, or to Great Britain, but was to Riyadh. And he was welcomed with open arms, the Emir of Qatar giving him the 747 present. I mean, just an outright open corruption, crypto money pouring into Don Jr.'s accounts and Eric Trump's account, et cetera. And all of that is that he took, and he has delivered insecurity, new security dilemmas for these Arab states, and has given Iran a new geostrategic life by undertaking this war and undermined the Abraham Accords. Whatever merits there were behind it, that he has somehow managed to bring UAE and, Kuwait and these Arab Gulf and Bahrain, and with Saudi Arabia, by the way, like unofficially also there, maybe on its way, that, there was a new regional he had to come. He's undermined all of that. The Arab street is completely against any future deal with Israel after not only October 7th, but also in terms of undertaking this war in the manner that it has, the way it's made their countries insecure. So the Iranians, didn't have to do much. They just had Donald Trump, it turns out, as the perfect team player for.
0: Wrecking crew.
2: Yeah, I mean, you
0: I
2: see it
0: know.
2: in some of the analysis that's being published that
0: Right,
2: Iran
0: well,
2: has a new
0: sure, but
2: strategic doctrine and so.
0: look what he's doing to the United States. He's
2: Yeah, exactly.
0: wrecking us. Every aspect of our life, education, health,
2: Exactly.
0: science, the civil service, everything is being wrecked. The military is being wrecked. It's
2: Exactly.
0: the State Department's been wrecked. Across the board, this guy is he's a catastrophe, both domestically and in terms of foreign policy. But just in the
2: Yes.
0: last few minutes, though, I'd like to try and analyze why Iran has done so well when it was on the ropes, as you point out. It had lost Syria, it had lost Hamas, Hezbollah was in retreat, and then now it's made a massive comeback, and it's strutting its stuff, and it's humiliating Trump and even Netanyahu. So is that just because the US and Israel took this military action that people have rallied around the flag? How can you explain the fact that this regime was so vulnerable before this war, and now they're so much stronger?
2: It's a very good question, and I think, we explain 50% of the picture, which is the unforced errors of the United States and Israel. The other 50%, I think, comes down to the way in which this regime was able to not panic when the war started, but to go to its factory setting, if you will, that it really put together during the Iran-Iraq War. This is a country that has always been an underdog. It has always been on the margins of international politics, if you were, or polite company in diplomatic circuits. It understands, in a way, how to be more efficient and more exacting when it's on its back foot and against its back against the wall, rather than when it's on the offensive. I think Iran really weakened itself because it had projected and overstretched itself so much onto the rest of the region. I think cutting off Bashar al-Assad, its network of proxies in the region, somewhat actually concentrated the Iranian leaders' minds on what is ultimately at stake, which is the survival of the entire system. And so they recouped. They have kind of found themselves in a position of advantage similar to after having initially survived the first couple of years of Saddam's invasion of Iran in the 1980 to 88 war against Iraq. Initially, Saddam drives into Iranian territory, captures oil-rich regions, and the Iranians just kind of manage to hold enough, and then they push into Iraqi territory. I think we've entered that phase of this regime's kind of reflexive instincts of, surviving based on understanding what are the basic provisions you need to continue, and then exploiting the enemy's weaknesses and its delusions and hubris, et cetera. And that playbook has really played well here. I'm not of the belief yet that there is some new grand strategy right now at work that they've managed to put together over the course of the last 3 months. Any country under the gun like this cannot really, rewrite its, grand strategic vision or even think in those terms. I think these are survival instincts for a regime that's very adept at survival and understanding how to exploit in an asymmetric way a theater of battle that it is fundamentally disadvantaged in.
0: Well, it's pretty clear, though, that the military option that Netanyahu and Trump took has backfired immensely. It strengthened Iran and humiliated both Netanyahu and Trump. And it's pretty sad to think that the best way to bring down Trump, or the it's pretty sad to think that the only way we're going to get rid of Trump is to have the Iranians do it for us. And we're talking about a hideous regime in Iran.
2: That's
0: The
2: right. That's right.
0: idea that they're the winners, these horrible, murderous, thieving mullahs, is just sickening.
2: That's right. That's right. You said it best. I think this is one of those things that's also incredibly jarring if you were an Iranian Democrat, right? Donald Trump gave a lease on their life. I mean, it's who knows how much longer they'll be around, but he ended up, strengthening, as you said, a very repressive regime that was domestically really on its back foot more than anything else. And so it's especially disheartening if you're an Iranian Democrat looking at this picture.
0: Well, Hussein Badaya, thank you very much for joining us here today.
2: My pleasure to be with you as always.
0: And again, I've been speaking with Hussein Banai, who's an Iranian-American scholar and professor of international studies at Indiana University, who teaches Iran's political development as well as U.S.-Iran relations. And he's the author of Hidden Liberalism, Burdened Visions of Progress in Modern Iran. And he has a recent article at Foreign Affairs, America and Israel Have Different Endgames in Iran. We're going to take a brief station break and back looking into a time of maximum tensions between the U.S. and Israel, as Congress is moving quietly to integrate U.S. and Israeli militaries.

0: Welcome back. I'm Ian Masters, and this is Background Briefing, available 24/7 at backgroundbriefing.org. And joining us now is Ben Freeman, the director of the Democratizing Foreign Policy Program at the Quincy Institute. Previously, he was director of the Foreign Influence Transparency Initiative at the Center for International Policy and a national security fellow at the Project on Government Oversight, where he spearheaded the Foreign Influence Database. He's the author of The Foreign Policy Auction, and he recently co-authored a new book with William Hartung, The Trillion-Dollar War Machine, How Runaway Military Spending Drives America into Foreign Wars and Bankrupts Us at Home. And he has an article at Responsible Statecraft, Congress Quietly Moves to Integrate U.S. and Israeli Militaries. Welcome to Background Briefing, Ben Freeman.
1: Always a pleasure to speak with you, Ian.
0: Well, thanks for joining us, Ben. And this could not be a more difficult time for deeper cooperation between the U.S. and Israel, particularly on military matters, when you have President Trump essentially humiliating Netanyahu, the Prime Minister of Israel, basically saying, I call the shots, not him, and getting him to back down at a time when he, of course, is running for re-election, which is going to obviously damage his chances. What do you make of the current situation where Trump has basically told Israel to behave vis-a-vis its exchange of missiles with Iran?
1: I'll believe it when I see it. I mean, you know, we've heard this from Trump so many times that, you know, allegedly saying he's chastising Netanyahu, you know, he's running the shots, you know, according to him. But yet you see over and over again, Israel just seemingly doing what it wants, you know, blatantly violating these ceasefires and seemingly doing everything it can to prolong the Iran war. So, you know, whenever Trump makes one of these proclamations now, I'm in the mode of, I'll believe he's got control of Netanyahu when we see him have control of Netanyahu.
0: So at this point, though, the Iranians are saying that they're not going to fire anymore as long as Israel doesn't strike Beirut. Do you think that is going to hold?
1: You know, it's just hard to believe because again, you've just seen Israel time and time and again has just proven that they're not willing to uphold these ceasefires. So again, I think the odds are against it. You know, if I was a betting man, I would bet against it.
0: So let's talk about your article and the issues that it involves, because the United States-Israel Defense Technology Cooperation Initiative, which is a part of the House's version of the fiscal 2027 NDAA defense policy bill, it's been debated in the House before the House Armed Services Committee. They approved this measure as a part of the NDAA after a debate in which Representative Ro Khanna, Democrat of California, represents Silicon Valley, introduced an amendment to strike down this proposal of deeper integration between the U.S. and the Israeli military. But the majority, including Democrats, basically voted against him. But there's a House version of the NDAA that's expected to go to the House floor for a vote in mid-July. And already Representative Tom Massey, who obviously works closely with Ro Khanna, pledged to introduce another effort to try and strike this section out of the bill. So where do you think it stands? Right.
1: Yeah, we've heard you know the vote certainly didn't go the right way in the House committee, but we've heard both from Representative Massey and from Representative Khanna that they're going to introduce an amendment in the House to strip it out there when it goes for a full House vote. So you know, that's encouraging, and we hope that, you know, we'll get a more reasonable public debate and we'll get a recorded vote on this. Because, you know, at the end of the day, it's important for listeners to understand what's in here. This would create an unprecedented level of U.S. military integration with a foreign government's military industrial complex. This provision includes what it calls an executive agent within the Pentagon who reports directly to the Secretary of Defense and whose sole job would be to increase U.S. and Israeli military integration and cooperation. Now, No other country has that. You know, we have really close allies around the world, from NATO to UK to Australia, Japan, South Korea, and elsewhere. None of them has an executive agent within the Pentagon that's advocating for them. So this really would place the US and Israel in uncharted territory. So at the very least, we should have a public debate about this, so the American public can let their Congress members know, you know, how much they oppose this.
0: But what we do have is Israeli spying deep into the U.S. defense and intelligence community. Just what in the last couple of days, the Defense Intelligence Agency has warned that Israel has ramped up its efforts to spy on the U.S., particularly in terms of trying to figure out what Trump is going to do vis-a-vis this war in the Persian Gulf. Trying to figure out what Trump is going to do is. Is a task beyond anybody and everybody, including Mossad. And by the way, Mossad got it wrong. They talked, David Barnier, along with Netanyahu, talked Trump into this misbegotten war.
1: And this warning coming out of the Pentagon, you know, the timing could not be more striking. You know, on Thursday, we have this vote in the House that says we're going to go forward with the Section 224. We're going to go forward with this unprecedented level of U.S. and Israeli military integration. The next day, we hear news that the Defense Intelligence Agency is warning that we're at an unprecedented, we're at the highest level of threat of Israeli espionage within the US. So just let that sink in for a second, dear listener. You know, you have this supposed great ally who we know is spying on us, and their leader, who earlier last week the president called F-word crazy. Now that's the ally we're going to get in bed with more than any other nation in the world. If that sounds crazy, it's because it is.
0: So how much is this being driven by Steven Feinberg, who's the number two at the Pentagon, former head of DynCorp, a big defense contractor? There seems to be some kind of friction going on within the Pentagon because you've got Eldridge Colby there, who's trying to get the U.S. out of the Middle East and to focus more on Asia and particularly China. And, you know, our whole story of American involvement in the Middle East is just, we just continually get sucked into a morass there in Iraq and Afghanistan, what, $8, $10 trillion? Who knows what the final price tag is for all of these investments we've made, and all we got out of it is nothing but misery and destruction, and most of which, of course, affects the people in the region.
1: I mean, just look at the current Iran war, right? Like, before the Iran war started, you know, oil was flowing through the Strait of Hormuz. Iran did not have a nuclear weapon. They were nowhere close to having a nuclear weapon. Now they still don't, but the Strait of Hormuz is close. So what have we gotten from this conflict? You know, when it comes to, you know, thinking about U.S. interests here, you know, if you're a U.S. taxpayer, this war is costing tens of billions of dollars, over $50 billion so far by some estimates. The economic costs at home are extraordinary. You know, gas prices are driving small businesses out of business. Farmers are going bankrupt because of these gas price surges. And for what? You know, this conflict hasn't done anything to make the U.S. any safer. So, you know, it is a very real question of whose interests are we putting first? Is it U.S. interest, or is it more and more looking like Israel's interest?
0: Well, one thing that I find just absolutely disgraceful, and that is that here we are throwing everything into the lap of Israel at the moment, when obviously there's frictions between the leaders, and I think the American public, according to the latest polls, over 60% now don't support Israel. Israel's always had a pretty privileged position in U.S. foreign policy and in amongst public opinion, but that's really turning negative. So, but the one thing that just galls me is that the Netanyahu has always shunned Zelensky, who's Jewish, the leader of Ukraine, and never helped them out with Iron Dome and other things that they need, because they desperately need defenses against Russian ballistic missiles and drones, which rain down on them all the time and kill civilians. So the Iranians have come up with a lot of innovation in drone warfare. They've offered it to the Saudis, and others in the Gulf are being struck now. The U.S. military also wants to make a deal with Ukraine to get the latest technology to defend American troops in the Gulf who are being killed by Iranian drones targeted by Russian and Chinese satellites. And guess who's stopping it? Guess who's blocking this? Even Hegseth wants it. You know, as much of a toady he is to Trump, he wants it. So does Driscoll, the head of the army. But it's Donald Trump who's blocking it. What the hell is going on there? Why does this idiot president of ours hate Zelensky and Ukraine and love Putin? What the hell's going on?
1: Right. And this is like what you hit the nail on the head there, Ian, with what Israel's actions here, you know, regards to Ukraine. They undermine the argument that their advocates are making for this new Section 224, this U.S.-Israel integration. And they say, we got to go forward with this so the U.S. can get cutting edge Israeli technology. They say that, and then at the same time, they're doing exactly what you say. They're blocking that technology that U.S. troops in the Middle East need right now. And so, you know, again, another conflict of the Iran war that I didn't mention was you have over a dozen U.S. service members who've lost their lives. Hundreds more have been wounded, some severely, in these attacks, these Iranian attacks. The very least Israel should do is get out of the way so we can do everything we can to protect our service members that are in harm's way because of this war.
0: So what's the explanation then? Can anybody get Trump off the dime and stop him from blocking Ukrainian help to defend American soldiers, sailors, and airmen in the Gulf who are being killed by Iranian drones?
1: I think we'll see, and honestly, we'll see in the next few days, or at least in the next week. You know, we're reaching a point here where it's becoming, you know, it's a clash of egos and a clash of wills between Trump and Netanyahu. And, you know, maybe, just maybe, Trump's ego will be bruised enough where, you know, from this conflict where he says, enough's enough, you know, and he gives Netanyahu, you know, the proverbial finger, and he says, we're out of here, says, you know, you're on your own. I'm not sure it's likely, but, you know, there's a chance we might see that with as obstinate as Netanyahu's been lately.
0: So, Ben, in the last few minutes, I spoke recently with Steve Simon, who served on the National Security Council covering the Middle East, and he did a report for the Quincy Institute on how U.S. aid to Israel is the biggest beneficiary of U.S. aid, and that goes back to the Camp David Accords under Jimmy Carter. But that the Camp David Agreement to give Israel and Egypt the kind of reward for ending their hostility has always been run through the State Department. And we're talking about billions and billions over the years. But now the shift has already happened, that it's now going to be overseen by the Department of Defense, where there's going to be very little oversight and much less transparency. So what do you make of that?
1: Yes, Steve's a brilliant colleague of mine at the Quincy Institute, and he was really kind of a psychic on that. He had a crystal ball. He saw this coming, you know, months ago. He started writing this brief, I believe, way back in March, and you know, he saw the writing on the wall. And what we just learned last week was that with everything Steve wrote in that brief, Netanyahu came out and he personally wrote a letter to a member of Congress where he put in there everything Steve describes, a lot of which is in this Section 224. Netanyahu described it as quote, my plan. So, you know, this is Netanyahu saying the quiet part out loud now. He's saying publicly that this is his move to get away from that public facing, that congressionally approved aid model, in more towards this behind the scenes, unprecedented defense industrial integration and defense cooperation model that the American public really isn't going to have much say in.
0: So, just in the broadest sense, let's just look at the picture of how detrimental this war.

0: We may end up, because of Trump's stupidity and Netanyahu's mendacity, we may end up losing the United States, all of its influence in the Gulf, even with Saudi Arabia. Iran will come out as the winner. And this war started at a moment when Iran was on it, when this horrible regime in Iran were under tremendous, stress from having lost Assad in Syria, having lost Hamas, and having Hezbollah really damaged, and now they're on top. This is what they've done. I mean, I don't think the full consequences of this massive strategic blunder have really been assessed.
1: No, and I don't think we'll fully grasp them for years, if not a decade or more. Because I think you're right, Ian. This has fundamentally shifted the power equation that we thought existed before this conflict. And Iran has shown that through asymmetric warfare, they can effectively repel both the U.S. and Israel and exercise extraordinary costs on both of our countries, the region, and the global economy and the world. And at the very least, you're right about the other allies in the region. Saudi Arabia, Qatar, the UAE. They are getting directly attacked. They are directly involved in this conflict now, and it's costing their economies dearly. So you're not going to find support for them from them for this going forward. And it's really given U.S. Power and credibility in the region has certainly taken a hit.
0: Well, Ben Freeman, I thank you very much for joining us here today.
1: Thank you for having me, and take care.
0: You too. And again, I've been speaking with Ben Freeman, who is the director of the Democratizing Foreign Policy Program at the Quincy Institute. Previously, he was director of Foreign Influence Transparency Initiative at the Center for International Policy and a National Security Fellow at the Project on Government Oversight, where he spearheaded the Foreign Influence Database. He's the author of The Foreign Policy Auction, and he recently co-authored a new book with William Hartung, The Trillion-Dollar War Machine: How Runaway Military Spending Drives America into Foreign Wars and Bankrupts Us at Home. And he has an article at Responsible Statecraft: Congress Quietly Moves to Integrate U.S. and Israeli Militaries. We're going to take a brief station break. We're back examining the wreckage at CBS News following Scott Pelley's revelations in the New York Times that the Ellison's hitwoman, Barry Weiss, ordered changes to 60 Minutes to support Trump's lies of blaming demonstrators and Renee Good for her own killing by ICE in Minneapolis.

0: Welcome back. I'm Ian Masters, and this is Background Briefing, available 24/7 at backgroundbriefing.org. And joining us now is James Risen, Professor of Journalism at the University of Maryland, and a two-time Pulitzer Prize-winning journalist and author whose investigative reporting has triggered a series of political firestorms. Among his best-selling books are State of War, The Secret History of the CIA and the Bush Administration, and Pay Any Price, Greed, Power, and Endless War. Formerly the senior national security correspondent at The Intercept and a former investigative journalist with The New York Times, his new book is The Last Honest Man, The CIA, The FBI, The Mafia, and The Kennedys, and One Senator's Fight to Save Democracy. Welcome to Background Briefing, James Risen.
1: Thanks for having me.
0: Well, thanks for joining us. And there's an interesting interview that took place over the weekend where Lulu Garcia Navarro sat down with Scott Pelley after he had been fired from 60 Minutes. So this is the first version of what Scott Pelley was suggesting was a major problem that he had with Barry Weiss, the new head of CBS News, in terms of her putting the thumb on stories. And just to quote Pelley in this interview at the New York Times, there was a thumb on the scale for the president's version of events that I felt was a level of political influence that I had never seen in 37 years.

0: practice at CBS News. So now he's really explained what it is that Barry Weiss was trying to do with one of their important stories on what was happening in what had happened in Minneapolis with the killing of two American citizens by ICE and Border Patrol. So what do you make of that revelation? It's pretty, for a journalist, it's pretty unsettling.
1: Yeah, it is. And one of the things that I know, I spent all my life in newsrooms, my whole career as a reporter for more than 45 years. And Barry Weiss was an opinion columnist at the New York Times when I was there. And she, as far as I know, has never worked in a newsroom. And I think one of the things that people should understand about this fight that's going on at 60 Minutes and at CBS, and anybody who has not been in the news business might not understand this, that there is a distinct divide between opinion journalism and news reporting in the major news organizations. And Barry Weiss was never a reporter. She was never in the newsroom. She was an opinion columnist. And that is a very important distinction, because there is a whole separate culture in the newsroom and the news operation that I'm sure she did not understand at the New York Times and doesn't understand at CBS. Because when you're an opinion columnist and you've never been a reporter before doing that, you have no idea what is considered acceptable behavior, acceptable management, acceptable editorial operation or behavior. And I think that, apart from whether or not this is all an effort to satisfy Trump, which probably is, but I think there is also just a cultural divide that both she and Paramount bosses and this guy Nick Bilton, who she's put at 60 Minutes, don't understand. Bilton was a freelancer for the New York Times. He was briefly on staff, I think, as a researcher and then as a columnist about Silicon Valley. But neither one of them have any serious background in actual newsrooms. And that's the one thing that I understand, maybe that more than other observers do, is that she came into this fight from an opinion journalism standpoint, an ideologue, which if you're an opinion columnist, you can get away with being an ideologue. You know, you've got a right-wing point of view. But that is not something that you can do in a newsroom. Because you have to have objectivity. I know people always dismiss the idea that there's real objectivity in newsrooms, but there is an attempt at objectivity. There are professional standards in which you attempt to achieve objectivity. It's never perfect, but that is what she clearly is missing. And it also probably makes her much more, her lack of any newsroom experience probably makes her much easier for Paramount to and Trump to manipulate. And because no one who had ever been an editor or a manager in a newsroom would do what she has been doing or what Nick Bilton was doing. One of the things about newsrooms is that there is a long tradition of debate and disagreement and arguments, and reporters have a lot of independence from management in every newsroom that I've ever worked in. And they clearly think that anybody who talks back to them is insubordinate, should be fired. And that is not the culture of any American newsroom. And so that, apart from whether she's secretly on a mission from Trump, But this is the part that I know personally about and how newsrooms operate.
0: Well, I don't think she's on a secret mission. I think it's pretty obvious that she was hired by Larry Ellison and his son, David Ellison, because of her pro-Israel views. And we know that we know that Larry Ellison is absolutely, you know, over the moon in his support for Israel. And he's a big donor to this group called Friends of the Israeli Defense Forces.
1: They paid her
0: $100 million. Yeah. I mean, who the hell gets paid $100 million to buy just a website? What was it called? Free Press?
1: No, I don't doubt that she's got a pro-Trump agenda. Which is pretty obvious. I was just adding what I know about from my own experience at the New York Times and other news organizations, that in which what she is doing, a lot of people who have never worked in a newsroom or who are in other businesses might not understand the dynamics and why somebody who argued with their management would not normally be fired.
0: Right.
1: And so I just was trying to add my experience and my understanding of how newsrooms work. And I think that that's one.
0: Yeah, no, it's absolutely.
1: Yeah,
0: it's very valuable what you've pointed out. But I think what's clear, though, about what Pelley's saying here is he gives an example of how 60 Minutes came within 19 minutes of not making it on the air because of a last minute email from Barry Weiss saying that they have to change the editing of a piece on the killing of American citizens by ICE and Border Patrol in Minneapolis.
1: Right, right.
0: That, and he's saying this is unbelievably unprofessional. They almost didn't make it.
1: Yeah.
0: And it happened to be the same night that 60 Minutes was the lead-in to the Grammys. So they had a lot riding on it. And she, at the last minute, says, you've got to change you've got to make the protesters look more violent. And then you've got to make sure that Renee's Good's car was pointing at the officer who shot her, which is not what we see on the video. So that's just pure propaganda. That's something that would happen in Putin's Russia, but not in the United States.
1: Right. And I think the problem, my understanding of how 60 Minutes works and has worked, is that it's completely driven by the correspondents, that the management was there traditionally to work with the correspondents, but it was up to the correspondents and their producers to come up with stories and to develop the stories on their own and then present them to management. And so it was a bottom-up operation. And what she's trying to impose is a top-down censorship operation, which is the exact opposite of 60 Minutes and the way it's operated in the past. And this clown, Nick Bilton, who I think has kind of been a freelancer and wrote some things over the, a few years, but he's not, as far as I know, he's never really worked full time in a newsroom as a news reporter. And so I just think it's, clearly just the people, not only are they there for a pro-Trump agenda, but they're also just completely in over their heads and they don't know what they're doing.
0: Well, his first thing he did, though, Bilton, was just to send out this memo saying, you guys are stuck back in 1968. You know, 60 Minutes hasn't had an original thought since 1968, implying that they're sort of, liberal anti-Vietnam War types and they haven't moved on, when, in fact, it's incredibly successful. It has the highest ratings.
1: I know, that's the part about this that I wonder whether will get Paramount's attention, is that, when she first got in and started screwing around with the daily news operation of CBS, you could make the argument which I think was not true, but you could make the argument, well, you know, it's doing horribly in the ratings, which was true. With 60 Minutes, it's the exact opposite. It was highly profitable, been the number one rated show for generations. And it was basically the only thing that was working at CBS News. And so it makes no sense whatsoever. And so that to me is makes me wonder whether that will get David Ellison's attention, that she's screwing up what was working
0: right.
1: and causing so much of a backlash. I read something this weekend that some media observers were suggesting, I don't know how much evidence there is, that, you know, she might soon be on thin ice with Ellison and Paramount. Maybe she's doing this the wrong way.
0: Right, but they're going to have to swallow the fact that they gave her $100 million.
1: Right, right. Well, the Free Press is now, they own it now so that she can go back and run it.
0: Right. Well, you know that President Ronald Reagan was an avid fan of 60 Minutes. He religiously watched it, and he used to drive his aides crazy because on Monday morning, whatever was on 60 Minutes, he'd start saying, you know, you've got to do something about this. And, you know, Ronald Reagan was not a liberal. So this whole idea that somehow 60 Minutes is a cabal of liberals is so absurd. But given
1: I know. I mean, if you look at what they've actually done the last few years, it's been very mainstream. They do a lot of celebrity profiles. They do a lot of pieces, long-term pieces that, you know, really don't have a hard news edge to them. Kind of evergreen stories about big issues, and there's really very little on it that I would ever have said was anti-Trump. And yet he is, it's the interesting thing, the bigger picture to me is how stuck Trump is with the fixation on old media that nobody really watches much anymore. You know, he doesn't like late night comedy, which was dying anyway, because the only places anybody watches that is on YouTube anymore.
0: Right.
1: And he was worried about broadcast news, network news, when their ratings for all of them are a tiny fraction of what they used to be. Everybody gets their news from other sources now. And so he is stuck in like 1970 with this old anachronistic view of what's important in the culture.
0: Right. Well, just in closing, though, how is Ellison going to survive this Warner Brothers takeover when you've got 5,500 people out here in Hollywood, actors and movie professionals, signing a petition to stop the merger? And Ellison Jr. is getting a real black eye from what the wreckage of 60 Minutes and CBS. So he wants
1: that's,
0: to be.
1: That's my question is, yeah, yeah, that's my question is, you know, it's one thing to be pro-Trump in order to get your merger through Washington. The other question is, how long is that? Do you want to keep doing that? How long do you want to be ostracized in Hollywood? And I think the question then becomes, you know, can you, if you're Ellison, how much of this crap do you want to put up with? And I think that's the question that Barry Weiss should be asking herself. Because I you could argue that, you know, he'll back her until he doesn't. And she'll find out, along with the rest of us, how long that is.
0: Well, James Risen, I thank you very much for joining us here today.
1: Sure. Thanks.
0: And again, I've been speaking with James Risen, who's a professor of journalism at the University of Maryland and a two-time Pulitzer Prize-winning journalist and author whose investigative reporting has triggered a series of political firestorms. Among his best-selling books are Pay Any Price, Greed, Power, and Endless War. He was formerly the senior national security correspondent at The Intercept and a former investigative journalist with The New York Times. And his new book is The Last Honest Man, The CIA, The FBI, The Mafia, and The Kennedys, and One Senator's Fight to Save Democracy. And this has been Background Briefing. I'm Ian Masters, and I'd like to thank producers Graham Fitzgibbon and Asher Price. And if you've missed any of today's program and would like to explore our vast archives, you can visit us at backgroundbriefing.org, where we'll include extended interviews searchable by topic and have made it easy for you to sign up for the daily email updates that provide links to resources, articles, and books discussed on the program. 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
4: Hey, good morning. It's a cold, gray, rainy day here in Portland. I hope the weather is better where you are. We got a lot to talk about today. While America burns, Trump builds himself a coliseum. I'll get to that in just a moment. Also, has the grift ever been this shameless? And frankly, in my mind, illegal? And did Trump send American paratroopers to go into Iran in secret, basing them in Israel? This is a wild story. We'll cover those things. So a lot to talk about today. I want to start out. Let me read to you the Fourth Amendment of the Constitution of the United States. It's very straightforward. It's a single sentence. In fact, one sentence. It says the right of the people to be secure. Now, it doesn't say citizens, by the way. It says people. There are multiple places in the Constitution where it says people, not citizens. In fact, most places. The right of the people to be secure in their persons, houses, papers, and effects against unreasonable searches and seizures shall not be violated, and no warrants shall issue but upon probable cause supported by oath or affirmation and particularly describing the place to be searched and the persons or things to be seized. The vast majority, like 99%, of the people who are being held in Trump's concentration camps. We have 70,000 people being held in these concentration camps. Were snatched off the streets or out of their places of business or out of their homes or had their windows smashed in their cars, were dragged out of their cars without a judge's warrant in violation of the Fourth Amendment. Now let me read you the Fifth Amendment. It's a little longer. In fact, actually, I'm just going to jump to the very last part of it. It says, nor shall any person be deprived of life, liberty, or property without due process of law. Due process means a court case, going before a judge, an actual real judge. Again, the vast majority of the people in these concentration camps that Trump has thrown up across the country and that they're building as fast as they possibly

0: can, because after they're done with the brown people, they're going to come for you and me, in my humble opinion. The vast majority of these people have never had due process of law. That's the Fifth Amendment. The Sixth Amendment. In all criminal prosecutions, the accused shall enjoy the right to a speedy and public trial by an impartial jury of the state and district wherein the crime shall have been committed. These people are not getting a speedy trial. In some cases, they've been in detention for months, literally no charges against them, other than, hey, you're in the country without documentation. And many of them actually had documentation. ICE has been arresting people who had applied for asylum status and had legal paperwork saying, yes, you have asylum status. They go to their court hearings. ICE arrests them at the court hearings and strips them of their status and throws them in these immigration camps. Why? Because they have brown skin. Or in some cases, black skin. It's really that simple. This is a racist project by the racists in the Trump administration, chief among them Donald Trump and Stephen Miller, who are trying to make America white again. There's 140 million non-white people in this country, the vast majority of them first and second generation immigrants, who came here after 1965 when we changed our immigration laws to allow people of any race to come into the United States. From 1924 to 1965, basically only white people could come into the United States. It was official federal policy. We changed that in 65, and a lot of people of color came to this country. We now have 9 states where the majority of people in the states are not white. And so Trump and the GOP and every single Republican out there is down with this project. This is the Republican Party is the officially the party of white supremacy in the United States, are trying as hard as they can to strip this country of people of color. Trump wants to denaturalize, to strip citizenship out of that 140 million non-white citizens of the United States. He wants to take away the citizenship of 100 million of them. There's a headline over on Drudge right now. Let me just go over and see if it's still there. It was right up at the very top. Yep, it's the largest. It's one of the top 4 headlines. Largest denaturalization of citizens. He's trying to strip citizenship from people of color so that he can kick them out of the country. The goal of these people is to end any involvement in our society, in our politics, in our day-to-day life by people of color. That was the Sixth Amendment. Here's the Seventh Amendment. The Seventh Amendment. In suits of common law where the value in controversy shall exceed $25, the right of trial by jury shall be preserved. The Eighth Amendment, that's the Seventh, this is the Eighth Amendment. Excessive bail shall not be required, nor excessive fines imposed, nor cruel and unusual punishments inflicted. These people are in these concentration camps, and they have no way to get out, and they can't post bail. It's a clear violation of the Eighth Amendment. So there you go, the Fourth, Fifth, Sixth, Seventh, and Eighth Amendment, 5 amendments to the United States Constitution that they are just nakedly, flagrantly, gleefully breaking right in front of all of us. And I'm telling you, they're not going to stop with the brown people. And what are they telling us? Oh, it's the worst of the worst. We're getting the rapists and the murderers. Well, fine. Charge them with a crime, put them before a judge, bring in a jury, and convict them and send them to prison. But that's not what's happening. And in fact, it's not the worst of the worst. This New York Times article, ICE says detainees were worst of the worst. Government data disagrees. In early April, this is from the New York Times article. In early April, ICE stopped updating its once regular public reports on the number of people being detained at its facilities. So now we're no longer even entitled to know what the hell is going on in our name with our tax dollars to these people who are being denied their Fourth, Fifth, Sixth, Seventh, and Eighth Amendment rights. The article goes on to say the internal data obtained by the Times, in other words, somebody, some whistleblower, somebody leaked, right? The internal data obtained by the Times shows that of the 591 people held at Delaney Hall this week, that's the place where the hunger strike is going on in New Jersey. Of the 591 people held at Delaney Hall this week, 76 of them, about 13%, had criminal convictions. And 123, about 21%, had pending criminal charges. Now, by the way, criminal charges includes speeding, drunk driving, getting in a bar fight. I mean, you know, you just have no idea what, quote, criminal charges means. Now, no doubt there's some people you will find in any large population group. You're going to find some people who are actual murderers and rapists. But here's, you know, again, from the New York Times, Delaney's Hall population, less than 10%, 61 men and 2 women were classified as criminals. Fewer than 10%. Aston Coker, a political and legal geographer and research assistant at Syracuse University, wrote in a recent edition of his newsletter on Substack, quote, if you were looking for an ICE facility that holds a large number of dangerous criminals, Delaney Hall just isn't it. Of the 99 people with criminal convictions, none has been found guilty of homicide, sexual assault, or drug trafficking. About 70% were convicted of misdemeanors. Just 9 had felonies. Misdemeanors, you know, jaywalking, parking tickets. For the past 2 weeks, Delaney Hall has been the site of steady and sometimes violent confrontations. At least 90 protesters have been arrested. The governor tried to get inside there, Mikey Sherrill. She was denied access. Lauren Biss, a Department of Homeland Security spokeswoman, said, these sanctuary politicians should be thanking ICE law enforcement for removing murderers, rapists, pedophiles, and drug traffickers from their communities. We need these sanctuary politicians to stop peddling this garbage and cooperate with us. Yeah, right. Delaney Hall, by the way, is run by GEO Group, one of the largest private prison operators in the United States, under a $1 billion contract. And now we get this clerical error inadvertently exposes shady donations to Jim Jordan and MAGA groups. This is a report over at rawstory.com by Travis Geddes. The nonprofit Project on Government Oversight flagged a $250,000 contribution by GEO Group, that's who owns Delaney Hall, to a super PAC aligned with Congressman Jim Jordan less than 2 weeks after Jim Jordan helped pass President Donald Trump's One Big Beautiful Bill Act, which provided funding to double the detention space for immigrant detainees. GEO Group said in response that this is a donation that never should have been disclosed because they actually made it to a 501c4 organization, which is a so-called dark money group that does not legally have to disclose these donations. So it was basically a mistake, which raises the question of how many more dark money donations is the GEO Group making to Republicans and to Donald Trump. So far, they've documented $1.625 million in donations to super PACs affiliated with congressional Republicans. There have been about $3.25 million in donations since 2024 to MAGA Inc. and other super PACs that Trump has. So the question that this contribution to Jim Jordan raises, or his super PAC, is, are these publicly known donations just the tip of the iceberg? Well, you think? And on top of that, it is illegal for federal contractors to donate money politically like this, but GEO Group has successfully argued in the past that it's making these donations through subsidiary companies, and therefore it's legal. I mean, GEO Group is showing record profits, 96% increase in their net profits in 2025. Running brutal prisons for people who have not been arrested with a legal warrant signed by a judge, who have been deprived of life, property, and liberty without due process of law, Fourth Amendment, Fifth Amendment, who have not had the right to a trial, the Sixth, Seventh, and Eighth Amendments, and are experiencing cruel and unusual punishment, Eighth Amendment. Very, very profitable. And that money, that profit, is being shared widely with Republican politicians. This is as corrupt and frankly insane as it gets. So those are my thoughts. What are yours? I'll pick up your calls after the break.
1: This is the Tom Hartman Program.
0: Defending America from the Republican weapons of mass deception. I'll be right back with you. Kay in Jacksonville, Florida. Hey, Kay, what's on your mind today?
2: Hey, Tom, it's good to hear from you. There was a New York Times article about Bill Pulte. He was actually voted off the board of directors of his family business, the Pulte Group, in 2020.
0: Oh, really?
2: So this guy is a scam, a complete scam.
0: Do you have any idea why he was kicked off the board?
2: No, I don't know. Mm. I think there was a problem with he and his father and he and his aunt.
0: Okay.
2: And but he's also been the Pulte Family Charitable Foundation, run by his aunt. And his father publicly disowned him. He no longer represents or speaks for the Pulte family in any capacity.
0: Wow. No wonder Trump is
2: embracing him. Of course he would be like
0: him.
2: That. He's hooked up with Trump.
0: Yeah, yeah.
2: Trump is not known for his truthfulness or the kind of people that that he gives important government jobs to, and what he's doing is exactly right. He's going to have some big scam before the midterm elections.
0: I think,
2: and this is the right guy to do it.
0: Yeah, I think it's probably going to break the week of the election. That this is something that Tulsi Gabbard started when they went down to Atlanta and got all those ballots. I mean, there's something evil this way comes. You know,
2: and he doesn't pick. Good folks to do this.
0: No,
2: so,
0: Trump only
2: anyway,
0: picks
2: I thought I'd just give you a heads up on that.
0: Okay. Thank you, Kay. I did not know that, and
2: you're
0: really
2: welcome.
0: Appreciate the information. Thank you. James in Hollywood. Hey, James, what's up?
3: Professor Hartman, still the smartest man in all media. We were both anti-war protesters. I went to anti-war concerts at Wayne State every Saturday, but this people in this country saw blood and treasure on the ground in Vietnam every night on the 6 o'clock news.
0: Yep.
3: Every network was there. Why is a video of the dead children in Gaza, Lebanon, Iran? Does AIPAC control our media?
0: Well, Israel does to a large extent. They and the world's media, they will not allow reporters into those areas, and they've literally murdered hundreds of reporters in those areas.
3: I've heard that. It's mortifying. We're freaking complicit in that. Mm. Now, Tom, the MIC has morphed into the triple MICC, the mighty media, military, industrial complex conglomeration.
0: Yeah.
3: They're all conglomerated. They're a mess. And just look at the board of directors. Look at CBS and Raytheon.
0: A lot of this started with George W. Bush embedding reporters in with the troops to, and then carefully controlling what they could see and where they went.
3: Right. Controlling it. In Vietnam, it was uncontrolled.
0: Yeah, exactly.
3: That's why, George W. Bush knew that if the media saw what was happening.
0: Well, he got out of the war himself, by getting his daddy getting him into that champagne unit, and then he went AWOL for a year. So, he absolutely knew the damage the press was doing in Vietnam to Richard Nixon. James, I got to run, but
3: Tom,
0: thank you.
3: I got solutions. What do we do, Tom?
0: Well, I think we just need to spread the word far and wide, wake people the hell up, and get out and vote. James, thank you for the call. I'll be right back with you.

Signal rising. Feeds igniting. Truth dividing.

0: This is just crazy. The Trump family and the UFC are selling $12,000 Freedom 250 themed coins ahead of this fight. This is the Trump organization run by Uday and Kusei Trump. And it's going to be streamed exclusively, as I mentioned earlier, on the platform operated by the Nepo baby billionaire who's destroying CBS News. Incredible. Meanwhile, Trump showed up for the Knicks playoff last night, the game, against the San Antonio Spurs. And the fans, the Knicks fans, were seriously pissed off. I mean, they major booed him when the Jumbotron showed his face during the national anthem. And then a little later on, they booed him as well. He says they were cheering him. Yeah, right. It's called a Bronx cheer. And the Knicks had won 13 straight games, right? 46-day winning streak. And they lost last night, 115 to 111, and the fans are calling it the Trump curse. Also, you know, the other part of the Trump curse was that blocks around Madison Square Garden were closed off. It took fans hours to get there. The pregame watch parties were canceled. Long lines, frustrated fans, pissed off people. Afterwards, the Knicks fans were in the streets chanting F Trump. Gavin Newsom said, call it the Trump effect. Right. But on a serious note, we're learning today that Donald Trump deployed the 82nd Airborne, the 2nd Battalion, 501st Infantry Regiment. These are the famous Geronimo Battalion to Israel. Apparently, to stage them to seize Karg Island, which is where most of the oil exports come out of Iran, to seize Karg Island in a joint operation with Israeli forces without having to involve our Arab allies in the region, you know, Kuwait, Saudi Arabia, UAE, Qatar, etc., Oman. And this story, it broke yesterday by Ken Klippenstein. And this is really pissing off our allies in the region. And it's also pissing off some people inside Israel. It's like, oh, you know, the United States is coming over here and messing around. The Pentagon never acknowledged this. In fact, they said the public notice was that the 82nd was bound for CENTCOM. Now, CENTCOM is Central Command. That's based out of Kuwait and U.S. Central Command. And Qatar as well. And but that's not where they went. They went to Israel. And that's where they are apparently right now. And, we, you know, which raises the question, what is the next plan that Trump has for this insane, illegal, unconstitutional war that he has joined indicted war criminal Benjamin Netanyahu and, you know, indicted fraudster and bribe taker Benjamin Netanyahu in doing. How is this going to play out? How much worse is this going to get? I don't see a way out at all. I mean, maybe you do. I'd love to hear your thoughts. In fact, I'll pick up your calls after the break. But we have never, ever in the history of America seen a grift like this. There are emoluments clauses that appear twice in the Constitution, once against taking foreign money, once against taking domestic money. And Trump, with this thing this weekend, is blatantly breaking them both.
1: The Tom Hartman program.
0: But he doesn't care because the Supreme Court told him he can break all the law. He can crime all he wants. Nobody's going to hold him accountable. Certainly not Todd Blanche. Tom in Mossy Head, Florida. Hey, Tom, what's up?
2: Hey, Tom, are you aware that Elon Musk has found a cure for COPD in less than 17 hours?
0: No, I'm not.
2: Yeah.
0: My brother.
2: It's the latest scam, I guess. I've got it real bad. Mm. I'm on oxygen.
0: Yeah, my brother has too.
2: But I was farting around on Facebook and seeing this thing. Sam Elliott, the actor who I've always liked and enjoyed his thing, him and Tom Selleck were promoting this thing. It's a real simple pill, apparently, that you can buy from them. I'm sure. Well, Elon Musk was on there for like a half hour spewing his stuff about how he's put all of his resources into researching this, and it turns out that the only you can smoke, you can do whatever you want. And this, yeah, you got to check it out. I'm surprised nobody's contacted you.
0: Yeah, I'll look for that, Tom. That's fascinating. You know, I just, sometimes bad people do good things, you know.
2: I know, but Musk, it was like, God, how much did they pay him? He was on there for, God, good 15.
0: That's probably his company.
2: About how he, you know. Well, sure. Yeah, no doubt.
0: Yeah.
2: But I kept watching and going, getting my hopes up and going, wow, cool. Yeah. I can breathe again, baby.
0: Yeah. Well,
2: I thought, well, wait a minute. It's going to be a pill.
0: Do some
2: sure
0: research.
2: Enough, you buy it by the bottle.
0: Yeah, there you go.
2: By the bottle.
0: I don't know anything about it, Tom, so I can't help you there. But, Tom, thanks for the call. It's nice to hear from you, and I hope you continue feeling well. Good talking to you. Michael in Bronx, New York. Hey, Michael, what's up?
1: Well, just celebrated my 59th birthday this past weekend.
0: Well, happy birthday, Michael.
1: Thank you so much. But it had to be ruined by that. Orange nincompoop. I mean, on Meet the Press.
0: Yeah.
1: And before I go there, when you were describing about ICE, you pretty much just described the worst of the worst, using the same words against them, against Trump, against this whole corruption. Mm. And that is a message for starters that needs to be spread around.
0: Yeah.
1: Now, going to Trump and his despicable, inexcusable attack towards Kristen Walker. If Ms. Walker happens to be listening, let me offer you some advice. Don't plead with the guy. Don't reason with him. He's beyond reasoning. He's beyond cooperating. What you have to do is put your foot down on him and demand respect and indicate you will not tolerate or accept that kind of abuse. Even if you have to
0: well, that's kind of what she did, and he called her darling and got up and walked off. I've never seen him push back against a man like that. He regularly tries to humiliate women. He calls them piggy and calls them dumb and stupid. And there was one black male reporter that he called low IQ, but typically he defers to men, but he hates women, this guy.
1: Yeah, he wouldn't be talking to a man like that.
0: No.
1: And God help him if he talked to me like that.
0: Yeah.
1: I wish I was there to defend her for the sake of chivalry. And then he blames her for the
0: I thought she defended herself well, Michael. I mean, she kept interrupting him. She was not taking his crap.
1: No, I know that. I know that.
0: God bless her.
1: God bless her indeed. God bless her indeed. But it's a way, there's got to be ways to just stopping him, even me telling him to shut up for a minute.
0: Yeah.
1: You know, but the whole thing is, like I said, I wish I was there for chivalry, and then he blames her for the on and off rain, which was actually ridiculous. I dare him to ask, if I can't blame Kristen, then what other answer is there? And my response to him, given all the lies he's been telling, I would say, the Lord works in mysterious ways.
0: I get it. Michael, nice to hear from you. Thank you for the call. Sam in Marengo, Indiana. Hey, Sam, what's on your mind today?
3: Hey, Tom. Thanks for taking my call. I think Trump's found his man to help him stop the election. I think they're going to, him and the DNI guy is going to bring up something to help Trump declare martial law so we won't have any elections. What do you think?
0: I think that's exactly what's going on, Sam. I don't know if martial law is going to be the strategy or if he's going to say, you know, like, for example, in Georgia, if they had been able to just take one or two precincts, just one precinct out of Atlanta, just, you know, one 40 square block area and say, China has infiltrated the voting machines in this precinct, and so we're not going to count those votes. Trump would have won Georgia in 2020, and he would have become president.
3: How do we stop it? What do we do?
0: I think we have to ring the bell. You know, that's the best that I can do right now is say, I think this is what's going on, and a number of people are speaking like this. And I intend to continue saying, you know, I mean, this guy's only qualification, he's been essentially disowned by his family. He's a Nepo baby. He was born rich. And his only qualification is that he was willing to break the law and pull out a private mortgage records on Letitia James and Adam Schiff so that Trump could try to prosecute them so that Trump's AG could go after them. At that time, it was Pam Bondi. So His only qualification is that he's willing to be a hitman and he's willing to break the law to do it. And that just that should tell you everything. You know, he has absolutely no experience in national intelligence, security, policing, spying, anything. I mean, the guy is he's the heir to a real estate fortune. That's it. And he has this kind of Nazi haircut. I mean, it's just I'm very distressed about this, Sam, and I'm very concerned about the elections this fall. And I think that we just need to be saying this out loud to everybody as loudly as we can.
3: Well, we got to stop this guy. The government's supposed to protect its people. And the story you told us about the AI worms and the ocean probes, he's trying to kill us all.
0: Yeah, well, I don't know about kill us all, but he's certainly robbing us all blind. I mean, he's made $6 billion in 18 months now. Sam, thank you. Well said. Jim in Norwood, New Jersey. Hey, Jim, what's on your mind today?
4: Hi, Tom. I wanted to just suggest that Jasmine Crockett take this guy, Morton, the Democratic leader.
0: Ken Martin, the head of the DNC.
4: Ken Martin. That guy's a fish. What do you think about Jasmine Crockett?
0: You know, I don't know because I love Jasmine Crockett, and I would vote for her in a New York Minute under any circumstances anywhere on earth. That said, being the head of a multimillion-dollar corporation, which is what the DNC is, requires not just a philosophic approach and a political stance, which is what you and I are talking about right now, but it also requires a fairly high level of administrative competence. You have to know how to run a big business. You have to know how to get things done through other people. That's a skill set that's really, really rare. I don't have it. My wife does. Every business that we've started, I've started the business, and Louise has ended up running it because I'm a lousy manager. I'm a really great entrepreneur. She's a great manager. So it's and that's how I've learned that these are two completely separate skills, right? So I have no idea if Jasmine Crockett could handle the job or not. And so I'd want to know that before I'd endorse her. But I love her. I think she's wonderful, and I hope she gets back into politics really soon.
4: I just wanted to give mention to Zoran Mandami, because everything this guy is doing is so right on.
0: Yeah.
4: He's responding to every campaign promise that he made, and I tell you, people got to listen to this guy. Skip the label, listen to what he's saying.
0: Yeah, he has both sets of capabilities. You know, as I was saying before, you know, you've got the political and charisma kind of stuff and ideology, and he has an administrative capability. He's running the city, and he's doing a great job of it. That's what we need to be running the DNC, whether it's Jasmine Crockett or whether it's somebody else. You know, I still like Ben Wickler, you know, who runs the Democratic Party up in Wisconsin. I've known Ben for, two decades. And Ben has both capabilities. He would be a really great leader for the DNC. And there's probably other people.
4: Yeah,
0: well,
4: I'm not a fan of Ken Martin.
0: Yeah, but Ken Martin has lost my confidence, shall we say. Jim, thank you for the call. Yeah. David in San Francisco. Hey, David, what's up?
5: Oh, hey, Tom. Yeah, you just caught me off of Treasure Island. I'm out on the bay, just went underneath the bridge.
0: Huh?
5: Hey,
0: in a boat?
5: You know, Trump, what you've been describing for the is the Republican Party, they should have their corporate charter yanked because they are organized crime. And it's not just in the, you know, in these individual acts, but if you look at just what a 1776 conservative was, 13 colonies were 13 corporations chartered by the king, and they were sucking all the money out of town. They was going over to London, in fact, across the ocean and never coming back.
0: Yep.
5: And so the idea that we've allowed corporations for the last 50 years, at least, since Nixon, since Reagan, these corporations have moved into the small towns of America and basically sucked all of the money out of the counties and to their corporate headquarters.
0: Yeah.
5: And now, with Citizens United, these corporations can be invested in by foreign powers. You know, how much does Mr. Bonesaw own of America now?
0: Yeah.
5: And
0: true.
5: So this, the idea that the Republicans have been not only selling out the very principle of 1776, but they're now actively trying to devalue the U.S. dollar and trick us into using their cryptocurrencies.
0: Mm-hmm.
5: And I've mentioned this before once on your show, that we ought to take a penny and have a new game. Try to make a penny worth more than a Bitcoin. That if we could have project done with a single penny, we can do a project done with a cyber currency, then let's make a penny worth the value of a Bitcoin. And, you know, whether it's fixing your roof or whether it's sweeping your porch or building a bridge, the value of a single penny can be worth as symbolic as the phony money that they're trying to trick us into using.
0: Yeah, I get it. Interesting idea, David. Thank you very much for the call. It's always nice hearing from you. Enjoy your trip. Stephen in Pueblo, Colorado. Hey, Stephen, what's on your mind today?
6: How can we stop Elon Musk from stealing the midterms?
0: I don't think I don't think we can. I mean, I'm not sure he'll succeed, but we are not going to be able to prevent him from pouring hundreds of millions of dollars into these elections, because Clarence Thomas and four other corrupt Republicans on the U.S. Supreme Court legalized bribery. I mean, basically legalized people like Musk buying our elections.
6: Well, my thought is run a campaign about Elon Musk saying Elon is out to steal the elections and your freedom. And that might, I don't know, that might get some people up off their couch and go out and vote.
0: It might. You know, back in the 30s, Franklin Roosevelt, one of the things that made him most popular was the fact that he attacked the morbidly rich. Constantly called them the economic royalists. He pointed out how they were corrupting democracy, how they were screwing workers, how they were, you know, responsible for many of the problems of America. We need Democratic politicians to echo his words.
6: I agree. I believe we need record turnout. Now, I believe that there was a record turnout in the Massey election, you know, the midterms. And something, I think, came up fishy there.
0: There are people who are scratching their heads, yeah. But there was $35 million poured into that state by right-wing groups, right-wing billionaires, big corporations, to defeat Thomas Massie in that primary. And never underestimate the power of big money in small states.
6: I've got relatives who voted for Trump, RFK Jr., and I've got relatives that don't vote at all.
0: Mm-hmm.
6: And I'm just thinking the best thing that we can do is motivate those people who do not vote. And as what you say, point out the corruption.
0: Yeah. Yeah, I think corruption is the number one issue this election cycle. I wish somebody would tell Ken Martin.
6: I will if you tell me where
0: he runs the DNC. I'm not sure exactly how to reach them, but democrats.org, I believe, is their website. I could be wrong, but check it out. You can certainly Google
6: it.
0: Yeah,
6: I'm being facetious here.
0: Oh, okay. All right. Stephen, I got to run.
6: I agree
0: with your perspective. Thank you for the call. And I share your concerns about the morbidly rich buying our elections. It's an obscenity. It's a violation of democracy. It never should have happened. And it's the result of corrupt Republicans like Clarence Thomas, who takes millions from right-wing billionaires, you know, being on the Supreme Court. I'll be right back with more of your calls right after this.

shooting. Newspapers brooded over Carmichael's words, quickly forming a consensus that judged the slogan to be at best intemperate and at worst a blatant call for anti-white violence and reverse racism. In 1966, black power reverberated around the world, galvanizing blacks, outraging whites, and inspiring a cross-section of ethnic and racial minorities. In 1969, Carmichael left the United States for Conakry, Guinea, where he reinvented himself as a roving Pan-Africanist organizer and professional revolutionary. For the next 30 years, he remained an energetic dissident, a throwback to the heady years of the 1960s. Carmichael turned the quest for black political power into his life's work. His faith in a style of politics many considered anachronistic came out of the same tenacity and stubbornness that once made him one of the most effective and controversial activists of his generation. These same qualities, however, limited Carmichael's efforts as a Pan-Africanist political mobilizer. Before leaving America, Stokely resigned as black power's glamorous enfant terrible. Telegenic, brash, equal parts angry and gregarious, whether dressed in three-piece suits, leather jackets, sharecroppers' overhauls, or African dashikis, Carmichael became to represent the era's multifaceted identity, a hipster hero whose easy grace allowed him to consort effortlessly with both the dignified and the damned. The name Stokely Carmichael first came into my consciousness when I was a young boy coming of age in New York City. As the proud son of a Haitian mother who belonged to Local 1199 Hospital Workers Union, part of SEIU, I grew up hearing stories of how civil rights activists, black power revolutionaries, Pan-Africanist freedom fighters, and trade unionists helped to shape a new world in America and beyond. By the time I was in elementary school, I was on my first picket line, accompanying my mother in support of an 1199 strike. Both Malcolm X and Martin Luther King supported 1199 during the 1960s. Stokely Carmichael's political importance came into sharper focus when I was in junior high after the premiere of the landmark PBS documentary series Eyes on the Prize, which featured the 24-year-old Carmichael's fiery black power speech and rightly characterized Stokely as his generation's heir to Malcolm X. Over the course of a decade of research on Carmichael, I would come to understand him as that and much more. Carmichael's youth, casual dress, and charisma made him an easily identifiable hero, one whose quick smile and passionate speeches left an indelible impression. An adopted son of the South by way of Trinidad, the Bronx, and Harlem, Stokely adapted to while transforming whatever environment he encountered. As a native New Yorker growing up in the city's tense racial climate of the 1980s, I found Carmichael's survival instincts appealing. As a young graduate student in Philadelphia, I had the opportunity to hear him speak and briefly met him afterward. He encouraged me to stay committed to the black freedom movement, a struggle he defined as infinite. With his flowing African robes, gray hair, and white beard, he looked like a prince, and he had changed his name. He was no longer Stokely Carmichael, as Malcolm Little had become Malcolm X and later El-Hajj Malik El-Shabazz. Stokely had become Kwame Ture. It was a name that paid homage to his two African heroes, men who had been the first presidents of their countries, Ghana's Kwame Nkrumah and Guinea's Sekou Touré. Kwame Ture spelled the Guinean's name not as the French did, as white Europeans did, but as Arabs and Muslims did. Sekou Touré, S-E-K-U-T-U-R-E. As a college student, Carmichael helped transform America by organizing sit-ins, demonstrations, and voter registrations during the civil rights movement's heroic years, a period that roughly encompasses the decade between the 1954 Brown v. Board Supreme Court decision, desegregation decision, and the 1965 Voting Rights Act, and has become enshrined in public memory through national holidays, films, commemorations, and monuments. Carmichael's deep sense of justice contributed to his evolution into Kwame Ture, the Pan-Africanist revolutionary and anti-capitalist organizer who moved to West Africa and remained tenacious in the face of searing political setbacks. Carmichael ultimately judged America incapable of creating the free and just world he had struggled for as a young man. But despite living in Africa for the final 30 years of his life, Carmichael's legendary stature as a black power activist lingered, even if many ignored his lasting contributions to civil rights struggles that included a bruising quest
for the vote in the

0: Deep South. Although today largely forgotten, Stokely Carmichael remains one of the protean figures of the 20th century, a revolutionary who passionately believed in self-defense and armed rebellion, even as he revered nonviolence. The book Stokely, A Life, by Peniel E. Joseph. My Hartman Report daily take at HartmanReport.com is titled, While America Burns, Trump Builds Himself a Coliseum. And, you know, if you've wandered anywhere near the White House or just watched on TV, you've seen this thing that the UFC calls the Claw. Right? It's this giant 600-ton monstrosity sitting on the front lawn of the White House, the place where the helicopter typically lands. It's going to cost $700,000 to repair the damage to the grass. It's taller than the White House itself. It's tricked out like a 4th of July beer can. And it's all there so that on June 14th, which is Donald Trump's birthday, two grown men can beat and choke and punch each other bloody and senseless for the entertainment of Orange Caligula. And in fact, Trump liked it so much that he floated the idea of keeping it there permanently until somebody pointed out to him that he really does need a place for his helicopter to land. It's incredible. There is an ancient phrase for this form of governance. It was coined by the Roman poet Juvenal. He called it panem et circus, circenses. Panem, I'm assuming, is probably the root word for Panera bread. Panem is Latin for bread, and since circenses is circuses. This is bread and circus, right? Keep the mob entertained and fed. He's kind of losing that part, but, you know, I guess there's McDonald's. But keep them entertained with a little blood, and they'll never notice that the guys in charge are stripping the government down to the studs. There's an amazing story here. Back in 2016, looking ahead to this year, a decade ahead, back in 2016, the federal government got together and Congress actually passed this law, creating this thing called America 250. And it was the agency, it actually has funding from Congress. It has a budget and everything. The agency that was supposed to put on the celebration of our nation's 250th anniversary. And it is co-chaired, the honorary co-chairs are George W. Bush and Barack Obama, a Democrat and a Republican president, former president, who are still alive. And everything was supposed to be, you know, all about America. So what Donald Trump did was he did this executive order creating within the executive branch, within the White House, a group called Freedom 250, which he entirely controls. And all of these things now are being done under Freedom 250 rather than America 250, as if it was America 250. But he has pushed Bush and Obama completely out of the picture. They have nothing to do with any of this. It's no longer a celebration of America's birthday. It's now a celebration of Donald Trump's birthday. I mean, that's pretty wild when you think about it. But on top of that, according to the a lawsuit filed by the Public Integrity Project, this is just highly illegal. The White House lawn, well, the entire White House, but the lawn in particular is a national park. It's controlled by, maintained by, funded by, and the property of the National Park Service. And when you put a 600-ton cage match operation on a national park, you first have to apply for a permit. You have to ask the National Park Service for permission. Trump did not do that. You also have to ask Congress for permission for something that has to do with the White House. Trump did not do that. He didn't do that with the East Wing either. And not only that, but Donald Trump, before he announced that the UFC fight was going to happen in front of the White House, bought stock in the parent company of UFC. And now UFC and Trump are selling sponsorships for this thing, or UFC is selling, you know, some of the profit will go to Trump by virtue of his own stock ownership. They're selling sponsorships that will not only appear at the UFC match, but will also appear on the Lincoln Memorial. I mean, this is just downright out front violation of the Hatch Act, obscene. And now Trump, his family, his sons are rolling out these new coins that are selling from $250 to $12,000 each, gold coins with his picture on them, to celebrate the UFC fight. So Trump has figured out a half a dozen different ways to grift off this thing on Sunday. He's going to make millions of dollars off this fight. Oh, and by the way, the one group that is going to be streaming it live, that's going to be, you know, that's going to have exclusive broadcast distribution rights to this, is Paramount Plus, which is owned by Nepo baby David Ellison, who is right now destroying CBS News and on the verge of buying CNN so he can destroy that too. I mean, the entire thing is a grift. It's a bread and circus grift. And the whole thing is just astonishing. I mean, you know, when Trump, this tasteless grifter, when he took over the White House, he paved over the Rose Garden, right? The one John Kennedy and Buddy Mellon designed in 1962. He ripped out the lawn, poured concrete. Then he bulldozed the Jacqueline Kennedy Garden, which was dedicated to her. It's a quiet, tree-shaded place. He ripped out all the trees. There was a pergola designed by I.M. Pei in 1965. He ripped all this stuff out for his gaudy ballroom, which, by the way, federal judges ordered halted, although it hasn't been halted. I mean, you know, just to put a pin on this, an exclamation mark on this, when Trump went to China, the dictator of China, President Xi, gave him rose seeds for the Rose Garden, which he paved over. It was Xi's way of ridiculing Donald Trump. I don't think Trump figured that out. He's not that bright. But, I mean, you know, this is just humiliating. I was in the East Wing back in 2009. I was there for a briefing with Jared Bernstein, who was working for Joe Biden at the time. And it was just a beautiful place. The parquet floors were just lovely. Quiet dignity. But now we've got a cage match. And the A-list names, they're saying no thanks. Dana White mailed invitations to Dwayne Johnson and a bunch of other famous people. They all said, no, I'm sorry, we've got other things to do. We're busy. So gas, healthcare, and groceries are still gutting working families. Gavin Newsom tweets out, Mr. President, we just want lower gas prices. We're being marched into a wider war with Iran. 13 dead Americans, hundreds injured, who Trump refused to visit when he went to Walter Reed. Hundreds of billions in military hardware destroyed. And the administration's grand answer to it all is a 600-ton fighting cage and a fireworks budget. This is just so, not just tasteless and obscene, but just so, and illegal, but wrong.
1: This is the Tom Hartman Program.
0: Founders didn't put their necks in a noose fighting a king so that 2.5 centuries later a grifter president could pull this guy up. Mike in Fairfax, Virginia. Hey, Mike, what's up?
2: Yes, Tom. Yes, I'm retired analyst Mike on Substack, retired Iranian analyst. And right now we're in a total trap. I mean, basically, both Hezbollah and Israel can veto any deal the U.S. and Iran would make because by just starting to shoot at each other.
0: Yep.
2: So it's really got to be up to Congress to pull us out of this because Trump is totally incapable of making a deal.
0: Well, he passed the resolution, but it's non-binding. I mean, it doesn't have any teeth.
2: Yeah.
0: It's just a sense of Congress.
2: Right.
0: It hasn't gone through the Senate yet either, has it? I think it's just passed the House.
2: Right. Well, yeah, but they need to do a war powers resolution. They need to force Trump to actually veto it. And then the American people need to get out in the streets and really protest this war. Because this war was caused totally by, believing that they could do a surprise attack. Mm-hmm. And that would somehow knock out the Iranian regime. And basically, Netanyahu got somebody foolishly enough to believe that, analysis.
0: Yeah.
2: And it's really right now we have leverage. We can keep the material buried. We can make a deal with Iran and get the straits reopened. But he's got to give up the idea of overthrowing the regime. That's not going to happen without a massive civil war and millions of Iranians being killed and most of the region set on fire. And that's just not worth it.
0: Yeah, I'm with you, Mike. We have never had in the history of the United States, thank God, a president this stupid and gullible. I mean, somebody came to Donald Trump once and said, hey, let's put your name on stakes. That'll make a fortune. And Trump stupidly said yes. And of course, it failed. Somebody else came to him and said, hey, you know, I got an idea. Let's put your name on a board game. You know, that'll make a lot of money. And Trump stupidly said yes. And that failed. Somebody came to him and said, hey, let's put your name on bottled water. And Trump says, stupidly says, yeah, sure, let's do it. And that failed. Somebody came to him and said, hey, you ought to buy an airline, make a Trump airline. He tried that. It failed. I mean, I could go on. There's literally dozens of these, you know, play adventures or ventures or whatever you want to call it, where, you know, businessmen, entrepreneurs, very good salespeople came to Trump. And, I used to do sales for the companies that I started. We started an ad agency. I was out selling advertising. We started a travel agency. I was selling travel. And I used to teach sales. And one of the things that I can tell you as an absolute fact is that salespeople are the biggest suckers for other salespeople. I'm not sure exactly why, but it's true. And Trump is just a sucker. And Netanyahu came over here with a sales pitch and said, hey, you know, we're going to remake the Middle East. It'll be just like Venezuela. I'll avoid going to prison. You'll be famous and popular. Everybody will love you. And Trump was like, oh, cool. Just like the Taj Mahal, just like the Trump steaks. And, it turned out the same way. It's failing. So I don't know, Mike. I don't see a happy ending at all out of this. I mean, I literally cannot see any way that Donald Trump can get out of this thing short of simply saying, okay, Iran, the Gulf is yours. You can start charging tolls. You can keep your uranium. And I'm just going to come home. I'm going to declare this thing over. I'm bored. I'm over with. Which is essentially what he's saying right now, is he not?
2: Well, I think we have a lot of leverage since we did use military force, and I think we can keep the material buried by restrikes if we'd have to. And I think we can make a deal with Iran, and I think we can come out of this not as a defeat if we play it right.
0: But it's not going to be anything close to the quality of the deal that we had that Obama put together.
2: Well, I think you can get even a better deal because I think you can get anytime, any place inspection, which we didn't have, because we have the threat of military force, which we didn't quite have. We only had snapback sanctions with the Obama deal. So I think if he plays it right, U.S. can play this right. They can make a better deal because the biggest thing that happened between the two things is that Syria fell, so they basically don't have that ally, and that ally was the main one that Hezbollah was propping up Syria, and Syria was propping up Hezbollah.
0: Well, there's the caveat that I have no faith in at all, which is that if Trump can pull this off,
2: I think if Congress forces the situation. And we can force a good deal to make sure we can get the rich uranium or keep it buried. And we can definitely guarantee the straits can be open. I think that would be a satisfactory situation. We're not going to get the overthrow of the Iranian regime. Yeah. That would be a very...
0: I get it.
2: Another series.
0: I get it. No, that's definitely not going to happen, at least over the short term. No. Mike, thanks a lot for the call. Good to hear from you. We'll be back tomorrow. We'll continue the conversation. Same time, same place. And in the meantime, don't forget, democracy is not a spectator sport. It's something that you've got to participate in. So share the good word about progressive media. Get out there, get active, tag. You're it. We'll see you tomorrow.
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why you hear the same old things. Welcome to the Project Censored Radio Show on Pacifica Radio. I am your co-host, Eleanor Goldfield, along with Mickey Huff. This week, first up, Professor Dave Explains. Science communicator Dave Farina joins the show to talk about the emergence of science communicators at a time when science denial is reaching ever-soaring and absurd heights. Dave discusses the lore and prevalence of erroneous scientific claims and how science literacy and media literacy necessarily overlap and require continued practice and engagement to combat dangerous mis- and disinformation. Up next, my co-host Mickey Huff and I dig into some of the news that didn't make the news, with a particular focus on AI and data centers. We discuss the targeting of community members standing in opposition to the data center boom, the recycled intersections of corporate malfeasance, poverty, and racism, why you shouldn't just Google that, and more. That's coming up this week on the Project Censored Radio Show. Alibis, skies, another guise of democracy, politics, and the apocalypse. Got the skies looking ominous. So the ocean burn bright with waves full of poison. Genocide, wars, far for little poison. The weapons manufactured paid for by attacks upon the bridges and the levees and the mines collapsing. All the prisons. Welcome to the Project Censored Radio Show on Pacifica Radio. I'm your co-host, Eleanor Goldfield, and here is some of the news that didn't make the news for the week of June 8th, 2026. Tucked into the always ironically named U.S. defense bill for 2027 is the benign-sounding Defense Technology Cooperation Initiative, which would all but fuse Israel and the U.S.'s armed forces together. Like you felt that there was any more headroom there anyway. Section 224 of the NDAA seeks to integrate the U.S. and Israeli militaries to an even greater extent, allowing for more joint weapons production and shared research, including AI, cybersecurity, and quantum computing. The report notes that such an overt shift would remove even the most paltry diplomatic and political oversight, increasing Israeli political influence in the U.S. Great. In reporting by 404 Media, as Reddit has become one of the most often cited sources by popular AI tools like ChatGPT and Google's AI search, companies are using Reddit to manipulate people into buying and believing in their products. The article notes that these spamming manipulations are increasingly difficult to identify and stop as they are made to seem human. No notes with any of that. In a report by the Global Inequality Project, the Imperial Corps has gained $15 trillion through exorbitant privilege since 1970. This so-called exorbitant privilege is gained through issuing international reserve currencies, allowing the Global North to essentially rob the Global South to fund their privilege and impose claims on the Global South's labor and resources. And somehow, that privilege doesn't really seem to trickle down to you and me, does it? In reporting by Mother Jones, reporter Sophie Hurwitz highlights the real trouble behind the work and hunger strike at concentration camps like Delaney, the threat of exposure, and of the power of simply not showing up for work, aka slave labor. In short, facilities like Delaney Hall are profitable in part because they can compel detained people to work for otherwise illegal rates. As one community organizer noted, they don't have cleaning staff. They don't have kitchen staff. Those

0: jobs, the detainees are the ones that do that. And detainees toil for as little as a dollar a day. And meanwhile, the cost of a pair of shoes, for instance, at GEO Group's commissary, over $24, equivalent to several weeks' wages. A blanket costs $8. ID cards, which detained people must pay to replace if damaged, cost $5 each, or a full week's pay. The work is supposedly voluntary, but encouraging others to participate in a work stoppage or to refuse to work is a high offense, punishable by disciplinary transfer, isolation, or criminal proceedings. GEO Group and friends don't want you to know that, and they certainly don't want that behavior to spread, which is why it's so important to keep reporting on it. In another related slave labor news, in late May, a judge in Louisiana found constitutional violations in the agricultural labor program, aka farm line, at the infamous Angola prison, but did not order permanent changes. Thanks. The plaintiffs in the case had argued that the system forces incarcerated men to perform agricultural labor under dangerous conditions on the grounds of a former plantation, perpetuating practices rooted in Louisiana's history of slavery. And as PRISM notes in its reporting, while the court found that Angola subjected workers to unconstitutional heat conditions, including requiring labor in temperatures where the heat index reached as high as 113 degrees, it declined to grant permanent injunctive relief. The judge pointed to reforms implemented by prison officials during the course of the litigation, including the installation of shaded rest areas, more frequent water breaks, and expanded accommodation for individuals with medical conditions that increase vulnerability to extreme heat. Terrence Wynn, who spent 3 decades inside Angola, said that many prisoners viewed work on the farm line as so difficult that some preferred disciplinary segregation, aka solitary, over field labor. He said, quote, "People would rather lose their minds than endure the farm line. To the men still being punished inside Angola, we can't give up. Our voice is our hope. We have to continue to believe and push. We can end this form of slavery." In occupied Palestine, Israeli forces killed at least 119 Palestinians in the Gaza Strip in May alone, the highest monthly death toll recorded this year, according to the Palestinian Ministry of Health. The rising toll comes as Israel intensifies its bombardment of the enclave, 7 months into the U.S.-mediated ceasefire. Last week, in a span of 24 hours, 11 new Israeli violations of the ceasefire agreement were recorded, resulting in deaths and injuries to Palestinians. And since October, Israel has committed more than 3,000 violations across Gaza, ranging from shelling, airstrikes, the direct targeting of civilians, the destruction of entire residential areas, and continued incursions into populated neighborhoods. And while corporate media outlets did report that a 7-month-old infant died in the West Bank, as journalist Asal Rad notes with regards to a New York Times article, they tried everything possible to avoid stating plainly that Israeli forces shot and killed a baby. Instead, the headline reads, quote, "Infant killed as Israeli military fires at car in West Bank," Palestinian officials say. Already there, you have the implication that a child was never actually the target, but instead the inanimate object of a car. You then have the purposeful push to suggest that this isn't even that isn't trustworthy because Palestinian officials said it. The subheadline then pushes even more in favor of the infanticider, writing that, quote, "Israel's military said a car was speeding towards soldiers when one of them opened fire." Asal Rad also notes that the New York Times failed to mention that the West Bank is in fact occupied according to international law and common sense, meaning that legally Israeli forces have no right to be there, whether or not they're committing infanticide. I definitely recommend following Asal Rad's work with regards to critical media literacy on the Levant. And in Jerusalem, Palestinians say that Israel is using wartime impunity to accelerate expulsions and expand settler-linked biblical parks, with at least 50 homes demolished since October 2023, in what many are saying could be a new Nakba for the people of Jerusalem. And that's some of the news that didn't make the news for the week of June 8th, 2026. And now on to this week's program. Thanks, everyone, for joining us at the Project Censored radio show. I'm your co-host, Eleanor Goldfield, and we're very glad right now to be joined by Dave Farina, who's a science communicator and generalist, best known for his YouTube channel, Professor Dave Explains. And while the channel is primarily a database of academic tutorials to help students with a variety of subjects, Dave is also passionate about neutralizing disinformation and science denial from flat earthers and creationists to anti-vaxxers and medical hoaxes. He hopes to serve as a beacon toward the rehabilitation of public science literacy. Dave, thanks so much for joining us.
1: Thanks for having me.
0: Yeah, so science communicators. I mean, it's very, very, very cliche, and I hate being cliche, but I was never really that into science until I listened to Sagan's Pale Blue Dot. I thought science was pretty boring in school because they make everything boring in school. Like they try to beat the joy of learning out of you emotionally since they can't do it physically anymore. But the poetry of science, the poetry of math, the poetry of fractals and molecules, to see the world not only through the eyes of somebody who's passionate about those aspects of it, but then to also become passionate about actually learning, about framing the world through curiosity and, a healthy dose of humility to recognize these beautiful overlaps and intersections. But I feel like even, even magazines that are geared towards the lay-ish person like myself, I like Scientific American, I can get so lost. I feel like they're not talking to me, but to each other. And it once again feels like that they're trying to keep it a secret, which of course leads people to then not know simple things like the earth is in fact not flat. So what's the deal here? Why do people talk so often like they're trying to keep it a secret and not make it poetic or interesting or artistic or even just something that somebody like myself could understand?
1: Well, I mean, there's certainly no secret. The unfortunate reality is that it is very, very, very difficult to understand science without having a foundational knowledge of science. So we try to get there in school with, physics and chemistry and biology. There are certain standards that everyone is subjected to. Unfortunately, it's sort of luck of the draw. Which school district are you in? What school or specific school are you at? Where do you live? How good is your teacher? So not everybody gets the best education. Some people get one that's better than others. I was very fortunate. I got a very good public school education and felt, inspired by science even as a young person. But when speaking to a general audience of lay people, there's a barrier there that is the fact that most people will not just do not have the capacity to understand the subject. So you can either try your best to simplify it, you can infuse it with narrative. There are some options there, but it is a monumental task. I mean, thus the emergence of the career science communicator. So you mentioned Sagan is kind of the great demigod of SciComm. He was a once in a blue moon kind of figure in his time, right? There were just these handful of professionals, academics, scientists in their respective field that pivoted to public outreach at some point in their career. But now we are seeing the emergence of a pool of career science communicators like myself. I no longer teach, I don't do research. The entire point of who I am and what I do professionally is to be a conduit between the scientific community and the public and help the public understand who scientists are, what they do, why they're doing it, et cetera. And the reason for that is that we've never seen special interest manipulation of the public as we do now towards poisoning society with science-based disinformation, right? In the 80s, in Sagan's time, the science illiteracy was the same, but there was not so much. I mean, there was Christian nationalism and denying evolution and stuff like that, but just the level of medical misinformation, all of these things, is a very high premium. Lives are lost. So there have to be people like me that go, hey, here's this fraud lying about this thing, right? Hold on, that's not true. Here's some basics about immunology and epidemiology that might help you sift through this stuff like that. So, yeah, in a nutshell, I hope that answered the question. I'm not sure.
0: It does, absolutely. And I kind of want to dig into it a little bit more because how do you decide like, okay, well, this is the stuff that the science people need to understand, but this is the stuff that's important for everybody to understand. Like, where do you draw that line? Obviously, it's important for us to understand that climate change is a thing and that we're doing it. But we don't have to know all of the equations that led the scientist to that deduction.
1: Sure, not necessarily. I mean, but most sciences are not so math heavy. Really, only physics has an amount of math that will be severely challenging to the general public. Chemistry and especially biology are not math heavy at all. You can learn definitely biology and quite a bit of chemistry without doing any math. So in terms of what is relevant for the public to understand, it's the topics that interface with public life. So obviously public health would be number one with a bullet. Climate, as you mentioned, anything that really affects the public in a significant way. So theoretical physics would probably be last, although for whatever reason, the general public seems to be the most captivated with theoretical physics out of all the possible subjects. I mean, and it makes sense, right? It is fascinating and it sort of skirts that line between the unknown and philosophical ramifications of what we discover. Yeah, there's no topic that is just like, don't worry about it, public. Literally every single scientific field, there's a gradient of here's 101 level. This is what freshmen in college learn, and anybody can learn this if you decide you want to learn it. And so I make tutorials. I make academic curriculum aligned tutorials in many, many, many subjects. And so if you want to learn about physics or chemistry or biology or anthropology or psychology or anything, this is the entry level. This is the entry point. So here are some tutorials that are just, this is what students learn, you know? And so I obviously encourage people to watch those, although the general public is less likely to do so. Those are predominantly just students that are watching that. But there's no topic that's just like, you know what, public, just stay out of it. That's not a thing. Now, the problem is that we've been doing science for centuries, and in particular, the 20th century, the progress in every single scientific field was unthinkable. Every area of human inquiry, we learned so much that now, if you want to understand a field, if you want to know what's going on in the frontier of the field, it's years of education to actually comprehend what we have already learned. So that's something that the general public struggles with, because they're like, I want to understand dark matter and all this other stuff, but they don't understand Newton's laws. So you unfortunately have to kind of report to them, look, if you really like, we can explain dark matter and stuff to you in a very unsophisticated way. And maybe that's good enough. And, you know, that's good enough to tantalize you. But if you actually want to understand these topics, you have to put in a modicum of effort. You don't get to just go, no, all of that doesn't matter because this guy on Joe Rogan told me that all of science is wrong because big blah, blah, blah. I'm going to just go with the guy on the podcast, and that's worth more than centuries of knowledge gathered by millions of people around the world, you know? So that's a big part of the uphill battle here.
0: Yeah. And folks, if you haven't watched Dave's takedowns of Joe Rogan, that's like, I truly think it's medicinal to watch those. But this next question kind of flows from that, because I saw somebody posted recently just a quote that said, we were never supposed to have access to this much dumb information. And I feel like that's a pretty good elevator pitch for what's wrong with so much right now. But I recall doing an interview with scientist Donald Hoffman about how we don't see reality, not as in like, you know, they got us because we weren't wearing our aluminum hats type thing, but simply because our brains didn't evolve to see an objective reality, right? They focus on fitness, evolutionary mm-hmm. fitness, that allows us to stay alive and procreate. And so the question then is, I guess this is like a science of the mind question, but are our monkey brains like hardwired to avoid difficult truths, like say climate change or even dark matter, and feel more inclined to listen to the Joe Rogan, even though I find it almost gag worthy, but just desperately grasp for the convenient lie? And with so many convenient lies bouncing around, are we just kind of doomed as a species to reach for them?
1: Yeah, I mean, there's certainly no biological barrier, right? Because scientists or science students, even at least, if you go through the process of here's a bit of scientific knowledge, here's how we discovered it. We learned the historical context, the empirical context. Galileo did this, Newton did this, you know, Einstein did this, and this is how we figured all this stuff. And you can, you know, reproduce the experiments if you like. You know, when you're an undergrad, you reproduce many important key experiments in the history of science to kind of prove to yourself, hey, this is what we did, this is how we know this thing. So mentally, humans can do it, right? We can't see molecules, but we know so much about the molecular world and how it operates. So the problem really, as you described it, is the disinformation, right? People aren't coming to erroneous views on scientific topics in a vacuum, right? They're not just like, oh, I think vaccines cause autism because I can intuit that because I fit. No, their minds are poisoned by malicious special interest groups who have figured out that if you control how people think, you control how they behave, you control their voting and consumer behavior. And we're about 30 years into this experiment of the internet. And that's 30 years for these special interest groups to become astonishingly adept at crafting very sophisticated disinformation campaigns related to public health and every other topic. That's why it's become a full-time job for a science communicator like me to sift through this and just hope to neutralize a tenth of a percent of the disinformation that's floating around all over the place. I mean, we have to figure out how to negate this toxic behavior of disinforming the public. If we can stop that, right? People don't arrive at science denial just because they feel like it. You know what I mean? They're deliberately poisoned by these agents.
0: Just want to remind our listeners that you're tuned to the Project Censored radio show on Pacifica Radio, and I am your co-host, Eleanor Goldfield, and I'm speaking right now to science communicator Dave Farina.
2: And I wanted to ask you a little bit about that, because I don't know if you'd call it a catch-22, but like, some healthy skepticism is good, right? When somebody says, like, I don't know, blueberries cure cancer or something. Like, some healthy skepticism is good to be like, I didn't, what? In life in general, not just with regards to science. But I can recall many times where someone tried telling me, you know, about the fake moon landing or UFOs or Sasquatch or whatever, and they used their mistrust of the government as the springboard for their story. And really the backbone for their whole argument. And I was like, well, look, I don't trust my government either, but that doesn't mean that the moon landing was fake. Like, the, you know, A does not equal B. So it's like we've taken this thing that can be good because our government is full of things I can't say on terrestrial radio, you know, and the likes of RFK Jr. are at the helm. So skepticism is a good thing. But I'm curious if you think that this is also what then makes these erroneous beliefs more prevalent and also, in a way, more uniquely American.
1: Yeah, I mean, so the irony with those people who with just blanket distrust of the government now blindly believe the government when they peddle lies that they want to hear. So you, the same people that would say, no, like, vaccines are bad, they're from the government, are like, UFOs are real, the government told me. It's like, good God, like, find some consistency with your epistemology. I think it's a uniquely American problem because America is arguably still the most powerful nation on earth. So there's a very high premium on controlling the mindset of the American public. I mean, skepticism is fine, but the people who are the most gung-ho about, like, who just are like, I'm skeptical of blah, blah, blah. No, they're not. Like, they're skeptical of legitimate sources of information and endlessly credulous towards frauds who peddle narratives that make them feel smart and special. You know, I said this on Danny Jones. It's like, if you want to be skeptical of well-substantiated scientific information, that's fine. What you inevitably do then is learn science, right? The example we were talking about is what I was talking about, how RFK said that poppers cause AIDS. So he's an HIV denialist. And Danny, the guy, goes, well, like, how do you know? Like, what if it, you know, like, we should, you know, did you talk to AIDS experts? Like, it's like asking me if I asked a mathematician whether 2 + 2 = 4. Like, this is trivial, well-established knowledge. You can learn, just learn about AIDS, learn about the HIV replicative cycle, and learn about how HIV drugs inhibit every step. And that's, you know, just learn something, right? Don't just go, you know, well, what if all of science is wrong? That's skepticism. But this guy on the internet is, I'm not even going to think twice about it, must be right, because rebel truth teller, whistleblower, rogue, trailblazer, awesome cowboy guy. You know, it's just like, it's ridiculous.
0: Yeah. And I mean, since you've been mentioning sources and looking at where information is coming from, I just have to ask, what is your take on AI?
1: Yeah, AI is a quagmire. And every time I try to make content on it, I just get this deluge of anger. And it looks so calculated to me. Like, and the problem is, I'm not good with tech. So like, I it's hard to discern the narratives, you know, so I'll talk to people and they're like, well, that's a shill for blah, blah, blah. And I'm just like, you guys, give me a break. I can't offer too much intelligent input on AI and the future of AI. I personally am afraid of superintelligence and the extinction risk. That's just my general take on it from what I've seen. I think that AI is more likely to cause harm societally than good. I don't really believe like this trickle down about it's going to make everything easier and we're going to pass the savings on to you. I just don't, historically, that doesn't jive with me. So I am worried about that. Yes, definitely.
0: Yeah, I mean, and we've talked about AI on the show several times before, and it's basically like, it's created by people who believe that humanity is a bad thing, like that humans should not be. And of course, you know, recently Google just announced that they're going to stop using the typical search feature and basically just offload to AI. And I feel like going back to the sources, you have to look at who's creating this. And with that, I wanted to ask you a question that kind of ties into that, because there was I believe it was MIT that had a study that showed that, you know, basically the what everybody's been quoting about it is that AI makes you dumber, right? Because it's like GPS. Then you lose some of the ability to naturally find your way because you're relying on this little doohickey. Mm-hmm. But I wanted to ask you, because a lot of people will say this and that study says, can you break that down a little bit so that when somebody says, well, this scientific study found this, it doesn't necessarily mean, okay, but that's now like on the same level as gravity, right?
1: Sure. Not, I mean, it depends very much on the individual topic, right? But I'd say the problem is that while there is a certain sector of the public that is so hostile towards science that they just look at any scientific research as suspect and corrupt or whatever the case may be, there's a larger portion of the public that understands that science is a thing and that research matters and that peer-reviewed science is real. And, you know, if you want to substantiate a scientific claim, you have to look to the primary literature. And so in response to that, I think that the most dangerous thing is that we're seeing the rise of predatory journals and special interest groups who understand that if you can make a pseudoscientific claim look like real science in a way that's indiscernible to the general public, that is right. If you just, here's a thing that looks like a paper that says the thing that I want you to believe. So we're seeing a huge rise in that and also a shift towards that in the government. So Bobby Kennedy and Jay Bhattacharya want to ban federal scientists from being able to publish in legitimate journals, which they deem as corrupt, and to publish only in the state sanctioned journals, Journal of the Academy of Public Health, I think it's called, or something like that, which of course will have to abide by the state sanctioned pseudoscientific narrative of a HHS under Bobby. So we're getting to a point where it will look like real science, right? Absolutely indistinguishable to the common public, but it's not. It's pseudoscientific, right? This is very different from, you know, independent research groups, whether they're in academia or the private sector or working under various political apparatus all over the world. You know, when they say ivermectin cures COVID or whatever it is, okay, here are groups all over the world. Giant cohorts, a million people in this study, double blind, isolating every potential variable, very, very large, robust studies, all proving that it doesn't do it. They're still going to turn to look at this one paper, right? Peter McCullough and his group are going to go look at this one paper. And the general public doesn't have the ability to understand, okay, this was small cohort. They didn't control for vaccination status. Like, what's wrong with the study? Like, there are even studies that are real studies. They're just bad studies and they'll be cherry picked. So there are all these tiers of not caring about peer-reviewed science, caring about it, but not being able to distinguish between a fake journal and a real journal, caring about it, and it's even in a real journal, it's just a bad study, and it's being cherry-picked by charlatans. You know, it is a giant problem. Yeah, we do need to help the public get a little bit more literate in terms of, I mean, it's a very uphill battle, right? Expecting the general public to read and comprehend primary scientific literature it's just not going to happen, right? So you need science communicators to deliver the contents of papers to the public in a way that's more comprehensible.
0: Yeah, well, and with that, I wanted to ask you some of your suggestions, because something that we talk about on the show a lot is critical media literacy and basically talking, like teaching people how to recognize that we're the most propagandized people on the planet and how to recognize, you know, things like the passive voice and, oh, like this many people died in Gaza. What did they die of? Who did it? You know, that kind of like how to understand and pick apart the propagandization. And obviously something that is needed is science literacy. And yet at the same time, you know, you've pointed out that like you're not going to put in front of a bunch of sixth graders these like intense scientific studies that have mostly words they don't understand. So how do you start with this science literacy and then like, you know, like learning English or something? How do you progress on that so that by the time somebody's, you know, at the ripe old age of 40, like myself, they can look at something and be like, oh, okay, I understand that this is BS and I understand that this is legit.
1: Yeah. I mean, from a foundational perspective, it's just continuing to promote foundational scientific knowledge. Like, for example, right, mRNA vaccines should not have been the first time that most people heard about what mRNA is. You learn this in ninth grade. Everybody did. Whether they remember it or not, you learn about transcription and translation in ninth grade. Sometimes it doesn't stick because, unfortunately, in order to understand biology, you have to understand chemistry, and you didn't learn chemistry yet in ninth grade. But if you have a little bit more foundational knowledge in the sciences and you know what mRNA is and what it does, then you hear a claim like mRNA vaccines are experimental gene therapy. You immediately go, what are you talking about? You don't know what gene therapy is. mRNA vaccines don't do that, right? It's just like, you reflexively can reject 90% of the pseudoscientific claims instantly just based on your foundational knowledge. So hopefully it seems to me that Gen Z is pretty pro-science and fact and like a little bit more savvy to disinformation and where it comes from and all this stuff. And so that's half of it. Half of the battle is just like everybody learned basic science. That's going to help a lot. But then the other aspect, as you said, I mean, it's a combination of basic science literacy and media literacy. Who's making these claims? Where are they coming from? Who's funding that? Where, you know, what are these channels? What are they all about? So just as much as debunking pseudoscience, I also do, hey, Eric Weinstein's being paid by Peter Thiel. Here's what Peter Thiel wants, right? Here's his whole agenda. Like, let's all be aware of that too. I just put out a video this morning on Eric Weinstein, so I'm hot on that.
2: I mean, necessary. Thank you. Yeah. Well, I think that you bring up a good point is that like these things overlap. I mean, we talk about things as if they exist in silos, but in reality, of course, they don't, because in order to be science literate, you have to be media literate and understand that you're being lied to in the first place. So Yeah, it is a quagmire, but hopefully we can use some tools to make it less quagmire-y.
1: Yes.
2: Folks, do check out Dave's YouTube channel, Professor Dave Explains. Again, not to sound pseudoscientific, but I will say that it feels psychologically medicinal in a time when people are coming at you, telling you that, I don't know, like the COVID vaccine makes you magnetic or something.
1: Right.
2: Which is the I've heard. Yeah. So.
1: It's a place of catharsis. I welcome all.
2: It is. It's beautiful. And again, like so necessary that somebody does it in a way that people can relate to and that don't feel like they're just being talked at by a boring professor as I was in high school.
1: Very good.
2: Unfortunately. Thanks so much, Dave, for taking the time. Really appreciate it.
1: Thanks for having me.
2: 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And coming up next, Mickey and I sit down to dig into some of the news that didn't make the news, with a particular focus on AI and data centers. That's coming up now, so please stay with us.
3: 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I'm Mickey Huff with Eleanor Goldfield, and this is another segment where Eleanor and I talk about the headlines and apply critical media literacy analysis to the things going around us, to the news that doesn't make the news. We're here to analyze why. Eleanor, this week you sent along a number of articles around artificial intelligence culture and things that are happening in our society around it. Of course, as our listeners know, we seem to be in sort of a digital tsunami, to riff on the title of a great movie exposing some of the hazards of AI for folks that are interested in documentaries. It's basically all AI all the time, Eleanor, and we're basically told that we have to accept it as inevitable. Our invisible technocratic overlords are here to make our lives simple, and if we don't like it, there's something deeply wrong with us. Well, that thing that's deeply wrong with us is now attracting the attention of the authorities. And I know you have several stories you want to discuss. I was going to kick things off with a recent article from The Intercept with Sam Biddle and Matt Sledge. There actually are a couple of stories about AI and the police tracking AI activists or anti-AI activists or people critical of AI data centers. There's a story on the ballot for Project Censored for this year's coming book. This is a more recent article that looks at how cops in Philadelphia are actually a fusion center, as it were, in Philadelphia, is combing through internet comments from critics of artificial intelligence. And the police are concluding that there is a growing risk of physical violence against data centers from, quote, domestic violent extremists ranging from white supremacists on the right to anarchists on the left. And domestic violent extremists, Eleanor, they're called DVEs. So they've already developed their own AI jargon. And from this article, it talks about how DVEs are likely interested in targeting artificial intelligence data centers, posing a physical and cyber threat to infrastructure in the Philadelphia regional area. And this is from the Delaware Valley Intelligence Center. So we've already said a mouthful here. I've already said a mouthful of disturbing Orwellian phrases, Eleanor. So let me hand it over to you. In many ways, like we saw, the war on terror really paved the way for this kind of business to create these domestic extremists. And it's always interesting, too, to see how law enforcement like to conflate the far left and the far right, even though there are far more examples of political violence coming from the far right. But Eleanor, I want to hand this over to you and either build on this story or talk about some of the other stories that caught your attention around the rising police state around artificial intelligence.
2: Yeah, Mickey, absolutely. And I mean, I'd say they don't even conflate the two. They say that far left extremism, which is basically just, I guess, the idea that everyone should be safe, healthy, fed, sheltered, what a radical idea, that is somehow more dangerous than the KKK. But I also find it, I mean, it's horrifying. The Philadelphia Police Department warned that disruptive First Amendment activity is an indicator of risk. Disruptive, I mean, let's talk about the propaganda in that sentence, Mickey. Disruptive,
3: yes. First Amendment activity.
2: The disruption of you using your constitutional rights to, I don't know, care about things, care about your community, is an indicator of risk. And of course, this is absolutely an indicator of risk in a where you're basically like your public systems have been captured by these institutions that drive the need for data centers, that drive the push for AI. But that this kind of language is showing up, and that this kind of language then pushes police departments and, you know, the larger legal infrastructure in the US to go after people for caring about their communities and exercising their constitutional rights. That's terrifying. And that is, of course, that is in and of itself an affront against the Constitution, because of course we have the right to not be unlawfully, you know, unlawful search and seizure, right? So I think that, you know, this is par for the course for what we've been seeing. And also PRISM Reports put out an article recently that kind of goes well with what The Intercept wrote here, that there are these bills, the right to compute, which sounds really cute, right? It sounds like, you know, like a computer lab in a middle school. But basically, this is preemptive legislation, right? Which the U.S. is really good at preemptive things, right? Preemptive wars and pre-crime and preemptive legislation that cuts off efforts led by residents to counter the rapid expansion of data center facilities. And bills have been introduced in New Hampshire, Ohio, South Carolina, and Virginia, which seek to codify this right to compute. Basically, you block cities from regulating AI data centers, saying that they are, you know, necessary infrastructure, right? They mentioned the American Legislative Exchange Council, ALEC, which was also, which has been very active when it came to oil and gas. And we saw this in terms of, you know, making it critical infrastructure so that activists could not protest against these projects, these dirty energy projects, because they were critical infrastructure. And you see the same thing happening here. So it really is rinse and repeat with regards to the tactics that they're using. And so I think that kind of historical critical media literacy is also really important, Mickey, because again, they don't come up with new ideas. They just reuse them. It's actually the only thing that they recycle.
3: Yeah, indeed. And from the article from The Intercept, again, that's published June 1, it goes into some really interesting detail. Also, there's a really great couple of really great quotes from civil rights attorney Paul Hetznecker, who said that he was very troubled by the Fusion Center's association of AI skeptics with actual terrorists. And look, we've seen this playbook for a long time. You know, Will Potter in Green is the New Red also talks about it in Little Red Barns. This is going on for 15 plus years. Talks about the conflation of activism, whether it's environmental activists, animal rights activists, civil libertarians of many stripes. The government can conveniently paint them as terrorists or potentially violent extremists simply for opposing something. Look, according to Gallup, more than 7 in 10 people in America oppose data centers as neighbors. More than 70%. You would think that this as a political hot button grassroots issue, not one that's astroturfed, you'd think that Democrats would be all over this issue for the midterms. You'd think they'd be all over this, getting people out to the ballot boxes to, you know, push back against the Trump agenda, the Silicon Valley technocratic agenda, but not so much, right? They're busy fretting about people who are opposing genocide in Gaza, which basically cost them the last election anyway. But you go into some detail here and you'll see the history. There's a long history of the government wrongly targeting people who are critics of government policy. And again, as the attorney here says, these are people with legitimate popular political concerns raised by local communities. I mean, it's happening here in upstate New York. You know, people are turning out in droves to local town councils and city councils where many people have never turned up before because they don't want environmental contamination.

0: racism has played a major role in what's happening around data centers in places like Tennessee and other places around the country. These are very significant social, political, and economic concerns. This isn't just about, you know, people being Luddites. You know, I hate when I see people ahistorically throw around these kinds of terms. Luddites weren't against technology. They were against technological exploitation of workers. And this is exactly the kind of thing that we see happening, is exploitation and replacement of people for machines. And it's time again that people really have to use the levers that we still might have in power to push back against things like data centers, for example. Eleanor, you've got a few other stories up your sleeve.
1: Yeah, absolutely. Well, and that segues nicely into Sam Altman, who is basically a Disney villain. And he literally said, this is a direct quote, "We see a future where intelligence is a utility, like electricity or water, and people buy it from us on a meter." I mean, I have to laugh because otherwise I'm just going to punch my screen and it'll break. It's like, it is so grotesquely dystopian. And yet these are the people that are building AI, that want to push through these data centers. So of course, it's not surprising that people are like, actually, no, thank you. And with regards to, you know, what we were just talking about, this is popping around all over the place. Wired just recently released a story, I believe it was about a week ago, and it obtained a tranche of documents from the New York Intelligence and Counterterrorism Bureau. So Mickey, you started with a story out of Philly. This is out of New York. They say a particular note is a novel term for what the Bureau purports to be an emerging extremism threat. The term is anti-tech violent extremism, and that doesn't appear in any publicly available DHS or FBI domestic extremism reports or guides. So it represents a novel grouping of a wide range of ideologies under a single extremist category. Again, this shows the wide net that's being ready to be cast, if not already being cast, to basically go after everybody. Because again, as you pointed out, Mickey, people from across the political spectrum don't want to be neighbors with these places for understandable reasons. There was another post that was put up by actually Fortune magazine, which I can't believe I'm quoting from then, but nearly 50,000 people in the Lake Tahoe region are being told that they'll need to find a new utility provider after the electricity source their communities have relied on for decades announced it plans to stop supplying most of their power by May 2027, as Northern Nevada's exploding AI data center boom places unprecedented pressure on the grid. So sure, people, you're just going to have to stop requiring water on the daily because we need that water to supply our data center. I mean, this is, it is so absolutely insane, but this is basically what the priorities of the system are right now. They are not water for humans and nature, and they are water for data centers.
0: For machines. Yeah. So on top of that, some of the other things that you were looking at and shared with me really kind of puts this into perspective. As the military-industrial complex of the United States has sprawled all over the world, 800-900 military bases, larger than, you know, many, many, many of the next countries in line, you know, combined as far as military supremacy, even though that's not seemingly working out well in the Middle East right now. Numbers apparently aren't everything, and trillions of dollars apparently isn't everything. I'm not sure they'll learn any lessons from that. But the surveillance industrial complex is also not really learning any lessons from that kind of supremacy. The United States in general has more than 5,000 data centers already. And this is 10 to 12 times more than China. There's a whole graph of it that goes down with Germany with 500, UK with 500, Japan has, you know, over 200. I mean, this is crazy. Like, the United States is going through a bonanza of AI data center building, and it is interestingly resulting in this extraordinary grassroots pushback, right? And now even Erin Brockovich has gotten involved in the situation, where she's now working on a project to map them and help orchestrate local communities into a national movement that might have some real political teeth.
1: Yeah, absolutely. And I mean, that was a little bit of sunshine in an otherwise pretty dark world when I saw that Erin Brockovich was on the case. But yeah, I mean, I'm not going to get into the weeds about the movie here or what she's done. But I think what I really appreciate about that is kind of what we also talk about with critical media literacy. This isn't about right or left, Democrat or Republican. This is just about, hey, I don't think anybody wants their kids to be drinking cancer-causing water. Like, maybe that's just not something that we want.

0: And I think you see this with the ICE protests, you know, having been in the streets at protests, nobody's asking, hey, like, how do you, what's your perspective on this one Democratic pillar? Like, no, you're out there because you just don't want to see your neighbors kidnapped. And so I think that there's something really powerful about this. And this is, of course, why you see this kind of legislation cropping up, because that's what the system does when it's pushed into a corner, is that it fights back through lawfare. Obviously, as we've seen at Delaney Hall, it fights back very much physically as well, but it fights back in ways that could really ruin somebody's life by putting them into the system because they showed up at some protest against a data center. And I'm not trying to scare people away from protesting these things. I'm saying that people need to be aware of these legislative arrows that are pointed at us so that we can avoid them and understand what we're up against here. But I think that there was another point in the PRISM article that I think is really important. And you kind of touched on it earlier, Mickey. But for instance, West Virginia, which I did a documentary on West Virginia. Basically, as PRISM points out, seeking to compete with the development in neighboring states, approved a law in its most recent legislative session that preempts local governments' abilities to regulate data centers.
1: Yeah. In Maine, they vetoed a bill that was going to ban more data centers.
0: Yeah. And you see this, you saw this in West Virginia with fracking, right? You see this, you saw this with coal back in the day. It's a drive to the bottom. It's a drive to make money off of the literal extraction, the colonialist extraction of resources. And right now, resources include these data centers and the water that drives them. And I mean, West Virginia has been fracked and mined to bits. And now they want to also get on the train of data centers. And of course, again, like this also proves that there is that connection to poverty. I mean, West Virginia is the second poorest state behind Louisiana. And of course, there's a relationship there, right? Who cares about trampling on the lives of poor people? You know, the Dakota Access Pipeline was diverted from a more well-off white neighborhood so it could go through an obviously far more destitute indigenous area. So this is, again, they don't make up new ideas. They rinse and repeat. And you see the same thing happening with these data centers. They are going after the places that are the most destitute, where they think people won't have the ability to fight back. But especially with West Virginia, I gotta say, if you don't know anything about Appalachian history, you have a fight coming to you, because those folks do know how to fight.
1: Yeah, it's important that we point out those movements to resist, because oftentimes people, when they see just the corporate media, they think there's nothing they can do. The way that big tech and corporate media have presented this, that it's not only inevitable, it's for our own good. And, you know, going back to the World Economic Forum, you'll own nothing and like it. I mean, here's a couple quick stories. I know we're going to run out of time in the segment, but related to this, why are people resisting things like AI data centers? Well, there's two stories that Project Censored was tracking this past year. One, US government plans AI-driven production of mass propaganda. That was another story by Sam Biddle for The Intercept that talks about the US Special Operations Command acquiring AI technology in the next several years, which means they're already doing it, with the purpose of creating massive amounts of curated propaganda. And of course, this was written about by Sam Biddle over at The Intercept. Again, this is pretty amazing. It calls on people in the US to act in response to this growing kind of technology, with saying, do people realize what's going on with this controlling of messaging? Where does it end? Let's also now have fun and bring into the mix AI-generated slop, dead internet theory that half the things online are produced by bots or AI nonsense, what it's doing to the creative industry, you know, on top of that, let alone the news and journalism. It's pretty serious that the US is seriously looking at acquiring deep fake technology to generate, quote, generate messages and influence operations via non-traditional channels in relevant peer near peer environments. So that means infesting social media, you know. So why would people be opposed to the AI data centers that are doing these things? Another great story that we're looking at is massive AI podcast network reuses original news content. So there's something called, it's an AI-generated podcast network known as the Daily News Now that generates 11,000 episodes a day, reusing facts, story structures, and specific phrases from previously published reports by local news affiliates of Fox, CBS, MSNBC, as well as TechCrunch, the Toronto Star, and The Verge. This is all by a story published by The Indicator from February of this year. That's a story that's actually on our ballot that was researched by Project Censored student Jaden Lawrence with faculty evaluator Steve Masick. This is the kind of thing we do at Project Censored with news media and critical media literacy, is we teach people how to decode the news, right? And ask important questions about key topics. Well, Eleanor, the rampant rise and onslaught of AI data centers and tech moguls on our society is a key issue. And given that they also control much of the information ecosystem, it's really important to think critically about this and track reporters and outlets that aren't afraid of being called anti-tech violent extremists, because they're more important on reporting the news.
0: Absolutely, Mickey. And with that, I just wanted to highlight, because this is another story that, of course, is not going to make it on corporate media because they're funded by Google. But Google basically decided quietly to destroy how it had driven the search engine before and basically turn everything into AI. And so basically what happened, you no longer get the typical results. Google will prioritize AI-generated search results at the top and is launching interactive AI tools that can gather information on a user's behalf.
1: So, I like how you said that, Eleanor. I feel like it's for my own good now.
0: Yeah, well, that was my call center voice. But I want to share some information from Shay Omonejo, who's a PhD candidate at Harvard, who posted about this and said, like, you know, this is why you should not just Google it, which I know you have long said, long before the AI boom, that, you know, we should not use Google as a verb. But I think, understanding that people do, and then understanding that people go to Google, even though there are other search engines, and there are other search engines, especially where you can turn off the AI, any kind of AI.
1: Yeah, like DuckDuckGo, for one.
0: Right. But basically, the top of as Shay writes, the top of Google is an AI summary trained on content that may itself have been written by AI. So it's a very circular mindset there. Below that are articles designed to rank but not inform you. So there's AI output, secondary interpretation of evidence, and the primary evidence itself is lower. And they've done studies that show that like only 3% of people go to the second page of Google results. And so you on that first page, you're basically not getting any primary sources. Think about that. Think about how disturbing that is, that we are no longer, I mean, you could argue that it's been a while still, but that now that AI is being prioritized and that AI is prioritizing itself, I mean, the level of misinformation we could be gobbling up and not even realizing. And again, this is not to say that all AI results are erroneous, but it's to say that you are not getting primary sources, and primary sources are the root of critical media literacy.
1: Yeah. And as an historian, you know, for 25 plus years, the lack of reliance on primary sources is mind-boggling. Again, garbage in, garbage out, building information on a completely weak and faulty foundation, you know, often addled with hallucinations, aggregated slop and nonsense. I'm not suggesting that there's no beneficial uses for AI anywhere, but I think that when we're looking at things in the social sciences, in journalism, in humanities, in the way in which people communicate with each other, we need our critical faculties to be finely tuned and in working order. And that requires practice, and that requires really focusing and being conscious about how we ask questions and how we scrutinize sources. And that includes the language we use. Let's not slip in and do the propaganda for these big tech corporations by saying things like Google it, right? As you mentioned earlier, and we've been on this forever, you're using search engines. Search engines aren't magic. They're made by people. They're algorithmic. They're biased. And they produce and amplify greatly, often, some of humanity's worst characteristics. So as we've seen with Grok, you know, over at X. So anyway, Eleanor, we can certainly keep talking about these subjects. I know we'll be revisiting issues around AI, and you and I will still be promoting critical media literacy as a means by which to not only acquire, but illustrate real intelligence, right? Something that we should be working on developing before we go to the artificial stuff.
0: The issue with AI, it really is the core questions that we ask for critical media literacy. You know, who wrote it? Why was it written? You know, what are the claims? When was it published? How are those claims framed? You know, basically it's the same thing that you find in critical media literacy. And I think the difference is that people think that AI is pulling from the whole history of human information and giving you the best of the best, right? And that's just not how it's constructed. And again, this is not a binary, like AI can never do anything that's positive. But again, you've got the likes of Sam Altman saying that he wants to make information something that you pay for by the meter. So it's like, these are the people behind AI, y'all. Like, they're not your friends. They do not want to help you. They don't want to build some lovely utopia where everybody gets like free sprouts for lunch. Like, this is not the kind of people that you want running society.
1: No. And when they're pushing artificial intelligence, what they're really pushing is absolute idiocracy. That's a different kind of AI, where we're constantly skimming the surface, never getting in depth. So many studies are coming out the last couple of years about not just test scores, but lack of critical thinking abilities, too much screen time, too much reliance on technology that only skims the surface. People are not reading, doing deep reading or deep thinking. I mean, I can tell that just from college, the amount of books that I can assign has dwindled over the last several years or decade. That's not to say it's all gloom and doom. It's to say, however, that we really need to push back. And in order to push back, we need to see what's going on around us. Who's it working for? Who's it not? We're now back to the critical media literacy pedagogy. And we need to remember that there are things we can do about it. And some of the resistance that we're seeing to AI particularly manifests around data centers, among other things, including now in education, with movements moving away from some of the more techno-utopian ideology, I think are definitely favorable, into the favorable column for democracy.
0: Absolutely, Mickey. Couldn't agree more. So until next time, y'all, that was Mickey and I diving into some of the news that didn't make the news, particularly with regards to AI. And remember that you can find great critical media literacy tools online at projectcensored.org. And we'll see y'all next time. We won.

0: that does it for another episode of the Project Censored Radio Show on Pacifica Radio. I'm your producer and co-host, Eleanor Goldfield, along with my co-host and executive producer, Mickey Huff. For more information about all the things that the project does, from the classroom to the radio waves, please check out projectcensored.org. I'd also like to remind listeners that the views and opinions expressed on this program are those of the guests and hosts and do not necessarily reflect the official policy or position of Project Censored. 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We have a lot of tools, resources, and information over at our website. Again, that's projectcensored.org. Please also follow us on social media at Project Censored. As always, thank you so much for listening, and we'll see you next time.
1: Crimes perpetrated by criminal minds, political ties, habitual eyes, alibis, disguise, another guise of democracy, politics, and the apocalypse. Got the skies looking ominous. So the ocean burned bright with waves full of poison. Genocide, wars, fall for little poison. The weapons manufactured paid for by attacks upon the bridges and the levees and the mines collapsing. All the prisons, build the capacity, citizens. And the times for the master thief, combine, conquer, steal a masterpiece. Open your eyes and realize what's happening. Time's running out to reach all potential fame. At the table, then you're probably on the menu.

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0: Welcome to Counterspin, your weekly look behind the headlines. I'm Janine Jackson. This week on Counterspin, Luddites didn't hate machines. Historian and online educator Casey Fiesler reminds us that 19th century English textile workers, the Luddites, were not anti-technology. They were, she says, quote, anti the unaccountable deployment of technology by those who stood to profit from it at the expense of those with less power. They were anti the use of technology to de-skill labor, to take work that took years of craft knowledge and render it performable by anyone who was then dispensable. They were anti the imposition of technology on communities who had no say in how it was deployed or who would bear its costs, close quote. Those are words to keep in mind as commencement speakers and politicians and pundits tell you that artificial intelligence is a train leaving the station and your only choice is to pick a seat. But also, yes, democratic decision-making is still a thing. Why do you ask? Also, if you ask, your name goes on a list. We'll talk about the proliferation of data centers that are very much brick and mortar against the backdrop of press coverage that suggests that artificial intelligence all happens in the ether somewhere with Melissa Garriga. She's communications and media relations manager at the feminist grassroots organization Code Pink. That's coming up today on Counterspin, but first, a very quick look back at some recent press. USA Today was not alone in reporting on the cutoff of the Supplemental Nutrition Assistance Program, or SNAP, to millions of people who rely on it to provide food for their families, unless they jump through more bureaucratic hoops. The country's largest nutrition assistance program, the paper said, has undergone fresh scrutiny after it became a flashpoint during the government shutdown last year. Nothing, in other words, in the lead about any changes in the needs of the people who rely on SNAP, just that it became a hot topic. So now some people need to go hungry because Donald Trump. In a corporate news media tale as old as time, the paper wrote, quote, new work requirements were added to prevent fraud and waste, according to Agriculture Secretary Brooke Rollins, close quote. That sentence's dependent clause after the comma allowed us how the people who measure things, rather than just pontificate about them, the U.S. Congressional Research Service, described SNAP fraud as rare. Critics have warned against the changes, USA Today says, saying they weaken an important social safety net. So are paper readers meant to leap to the side of critics, especially when it isn't even spelled out what they're critics of? All of this is textbook. Right-wingers deflect from real top-down causes of social misery to say things like, poor people eat too much. So while you read this sort of thing, and you will, we would hope that you'd remember Counterspin guest Crystal Fitzsimons, president of the Food Research and Action Center, who explained to listeners last year that no research supports the idea that adding work requirements to SNAP increases long-term employment. What we know it does, she said, is increase poverty and hunger. Quote, we have 42 million people in this country who participate in SNAP. And the problem isn't that we have 42 million people on SNAP. The problem is that we have 42 million people who live in poverty. We do not have wages that are high enough to support all of our workers and move them out of poverty, close quote. Even if you set aside the large percentages of SNAP recipients who are children, who are seniors, who are people with disabilities, and remember these people are being told to get off their butt and not just look for work, but go to an office and document that they're looking for work. Fitzsimons says, quote, if somebody's looking for a job, it is very hard to do anything when you're hungry. And so if we want to encourage people to be able to be productive in our workforce, we need to make sure that people are not going hungry. Close quote. If that sounds simple, it's because it is. 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Counterspin is brought to you each week by the Media Watch Group FAIR. A story in U.S. News & World Report was headlined, "Polls and Protests Show Americans Are Turning on Data Centers." The piece outlined grassroots opposition to the data centers used to power artificial intelligence, noting excessive use of water and energy resources and noise and other pollutions that are being shown to lead to health problems. But while that critical information about impacts shapes the article, the frame of it gave me pause. Americans are turning on data centers suggests that the fast, you might say frantic, pace of rolling out this massive new phenomenon was embraced up until now, and people are now changing their minds. In reality, people are responding in real time to something they've never had an opportunity to learn, much less speak about. But then the tell is in the lead. Quote, "The data centers are coming. The data centers are coming," close quote. And then the framing that follows. AI data center construction brings a new wave of NIMBYs. Now, the article gives no evidence that people opposing data centers in their communities would be happy with them in someone else's backyard. Maybe they are self-interested and public-minded. Maybe they see their lives as connected with those of others. Maybe they think if they have to be the canaries in this particular coal mine, they're going to do it without letting corporate news media tutting distract or deter them. In the face of an avalanche of billionaire PR about inevitability, our guest is among those working to help us see the human beings at the sharp end of what we're called is a data center boom. Melissa Gehriger is Communications and Media Relations Manager at the feminist grassroots organization Code Pink. She joins us now by phone from Mississippi. Welcome to Counterspin, Melissa Gehriger.
1: Hey, Janine. Thanks so much for having me on today. And this is just a perfect time to be talking about this. I can't wait to get into it with you.
0: Well, and I want to talk through the piece that you wrote, which I found, as I say, void-filling. You wrote a few weeks back. I saw it headlined, "The Dark Side of the Data Center Boom," but I preferred another headline that I also saw, "The Harm Data Centers Cause Isn't Only Local." And I appreciated it for a number of dots that it connects. But let's just start where you start, which is that a majority of the new data centers, that 67%, are being built in rural areas, and three-quarters of those are in Midwestern and Southern towns. I feel like rural America, for a lot of pundits and media, is kind of a rhetorical device. It's where real Americans live. But when those people speak up, the story shifts. But it's meaningful that this is where they're starting out, yeah?
1: Yeah, it's absolutely meaningful. And you first have to just realize why this is happening. You have the elected leaders, the governors and whatnot of these states who are kind of like these pick-me girls for like big tech industry, right? Because they want to like be a part of that billionaire class. But what they're doing is they're using the vulnerabilities of their communities, the need for economic growth, the lack of job opportunities, and they're using these needs of their communities to kind of like say, hey, come here, we're going to bring jobs, we're going to provide, you know, economic growth, and you're going to be a part of this great new tech frontier, right? But it's at the actual expense of these communities. Nothing that they're doing by bringing them to these rural areas or to benefit these rural areas.
0: And folks are not buying it. I mean, I think that might be what's surprising people is folks that I've had guests tell me don't sleep on the South, you know, organizing is happening. And so folks are responding and it's important. Yeah.
1: Yeah. And I mean, you know, like here in Mississippi, there was one that was built recently and rather quickly. And I think this was kind of before, you know, all the negative effects became kind of well known. But it was the communities there and the frontline communities there that started saying, hey, this is what's happening with these centers. This is what's happening when they're being built here where you live. And so, yeah, it's very much people realizing for themselves, and they're not naive and they're not dumb and right. We're not lazy here in the South, right? Like, we understand what we have to do. And part of that is getting organized as communities. And now you see this big pushback and it's happening more and more.
0: And what we're also seeing is folks saying, and that's why I love the headline, the harm data centers cause isn't only local. Folks in Mississippi, folks in the South and in the Midwest are not just saying, although they are completely legitimately saying they don't want it in these data centers in their backyard for the harms that they're causing, but they also recognize that there are connections. And this is the thing that your piece lifts up that I've not been seeing elsewhere. And that is the connection between the products and the producers of what's going on in these data centers and why it has global implication. If you could just talk us through that.
1: Yeah. So, I mean, something that we like to say at Code Pink is that these data centers are like products of war and products for war. Right. And so essentially what that means is that they are used in war, right? Like, they're the infrastructure that provides for surveillance and for the targeting of where these bombs are going to be dropped, right? In these communities across the globe. And so in that sense, they're products of war, but they're also products for war. And the demand to keep these data centers going, the demand to keep the infrastructure up, is these huge volumes of critical minerals, right, mm-hmm. as well as fossil fuels. And this need for these critical minerals that's driving U.S. warfare on resource-rich regions, right, like in Iran or in Venezuela. And so, and also not always mentioned in this conversation, but absolutely should be, in U.S.-backed warfare in the Congo as well. Mm-hmm. And so it's a double-edged sword there, because they are needed to make war, and then they are the war itself going into these regions under the guise of regime change is needed to get the resources to run these data centers.
0: Yeah, I think the fact that media talk about it as though it were somehow in the ether, you know, helps us to forget that, you know, as you say, they require raw materials, including fossil fuels. And people want to separate their fossil fuel conversation from their AI conversation. And you can't disconnect that, right? That's the connection.
1: Exactly. Exactly. It's an environmental issue. It's an anti-war issue. They're all connected here.
0: And folks are recognizing that. And I have to say, I have seen coverage of community pushback. I've seen videos of folks saying, this is the sound that I hear every night from the data center. And yet, it still is kind of presented as though these are a handful of NIMBYs, as this piece, otherwise strong piece, referred to people as people who don't want it in their backyard. And that plays into the idea of Southerners and rural people as kind of dumb and they don't understand their place in the world and how important this really is, you know. And I guess I just want to kind of destroy that myth, because folks do recognize the connection between what's happening there and what's happening in the world. Yeah.
1: Right. Yeah. And, you know, I'm so glad that you're pushing back on that narrative that, you know, all of us here in the South are just, you know, kind of these dumb rednecks, if you will. We live and breathe just like everyone else. You don't have to be a genius even to see, though, what these data centers are doing, right? Like you said, it's very, very tangent. It's noise. They can hear the noise. They can see the pollution. They can feel the impacts of increased energy bills, right? So it's like that whole narrative is just extremely invalid. And like you said, it's not that they don't want them in their backyards, but they see that this isn't good for the United States in general. It's not good for communities in general, whether it's, you know, in a city environment, a rural area. And I think that's what they're trying to say. And I think that's why there's this collective voice across the country. It's not in my backyard. It's not here, period.
0: And the activism is happening and it's working, right? I mean, what can you tell us about what folks are doing and kind of, you know, the impact that it's having? Certainly people are not staying silent.
1: Yeah. You know, one thing I just want to note, too, that's really interesting is how organic this activism is. Mm-hmm. And that's why it's having the success that it's having. And just recently, Kevin O'Leary, who is the one who has this data center that's the largest one that's supposedly going up in Utah, is trying to paint the activism as this like foreign influence campaign, mm-hmm. right? They're specifically bringing Code Pink in there because, you know, they love to throw that accusation around with us and basically saying that we're influenced by foreign governments, which is absolutely not true. And because of that, we are driving this like data center resistance across the country. But that's absolutely not true as well. We have no connections to the grassroots, you know, pushback that's happening. We're just out there trying to provide the narrative and also trying to explain, which the article is trying to explain, that it's not just our backyards here in the United States. It's not just like local ecosystems that these data centers are affecting, but it's also driving death and destruction across the globe, right? And so, yeah, all of these local communities that are banding together, they are seeing success. I don't think this is going to be an easy fight, though. I think it's going to take a lot because just as quick as some of these are getting shut down, others are popping up, right? But I do think that there seems to be just a large, I haven't seen this type of pushback across the country in a while.
0: Right.
1: And it's very inspiring.
0: It is inspiring. And I just want to further us on the international aspect of it, the human-to-human across borders aspect of it seems very important. And I know that it's something that Code Pink, of course, is doing all the time, is saying the choices that you are making politically here in the U.S. are connected to what is happening to human beings similarly situated in other countries. And, you know, obviously we can talk about it with fossil fuel extraction, sanctions, all kinds of things. But I do see those international connections being made. And for me, that's super inspiring.
1: It is. I think this is a general trend, too. The country itself is shifting to a more, there's more of an anti-war sentiment these days than perhaps there has been in the past. And so people are making these connections, you know, not just with data centers, but just with like government spending and how the Pentagon budget is growing, but their communities are being deprived of resources and safety nets, you know, here at home. And so I think that, yeah, people can see that, you know, okay, these data centers, they need these minerals, right? And where are we going to get these minerals? Oh, well, we're going to have to go to these other countries and get them. And how are we going to do that? Well, it looks like we're going to invade and bomb these countries and have to kill these innocent people, you know, in order to gain control of the sovereign nation's resources. Like you said, people are seeing that very easily. Everything is very exposed these days. And so I think that's another reason why this pushback is happening the way it is.
0: I think so, too. And I want to ask, you know, a lot of times when you hear the conversation, the idea is, well, we need transparency. We need to know who's doing what and where. And I want to put a pause on transparency as an end in itself, you know, because there are a lot of things that we know that are happening and we still don't stop or we don't have the levers to stop. You know, the information that we get, obviously, that's point one, you know, but then we have to be able to use it. And so it brings us back to how this conversation is showing up, the way that people can speak. They can show up and say, we don't want this. And then the local board just says, yeah, we're doing it anyway. You know, so it's also a conversation about political process, right? And public participation in decision making, right?
1: Right. Well, it's absolutely showing us that the illusion that we have this like democracy here in the United States is just that. It's an illusion. And then, of course, we use this whole idea that we have to go protect democracy abroad when we honestly don't even have it here at home, you know, in the real sense. And so, like I said, there's a lot of contradictions being heightened right now. And yes, the more we know, the more we can push back and the more organized people are getting. But that doesn't mean that power is just going to concede either. And so there has to be some systematic changes, of course. But I think we're getting there. You know, I think our country is getting there. And the more that we unite around these issues and the more that we take a more internationalist approach, I think the quicker we're going to get there and the more success we're going to have.
0: Well, I think that we both probably are already on some lists. But as of this week, we've learned that people who have critical questions about artificial intelligence or about data centers, we're going to go on a list and for opposing them, and we're going to be called terrorists. And it's part of what we're already saying. But being unafraid is kind of a, we really have to tell folks, we really do have to accept that some things that you want to say and that you need to say are going to get you put on a list. And I understand why that scares people. But I mean, here's where we are in 2026. How do you respond to people who think it's just too scary to sign up with you? It's too scary to come out to a protest. What are your thoughts on that?
1: Well, I mean, I do understand that like entry point to activism is different for everyone. Mm-hmm. But, you know, I don't want to just sit here and preach like there's nothing scary to be put on a list, because obviously it is.
0: It is.
1: And people have different risk factors, and some people have more privilege than others. You know, like some people can possibly go to jail and it doesn't have that huge of an impact as someone else. But I think that, you know, there is safety in numbers, and the, you know, what are they going to put all of us on a list? Right. And then at that point, what does that even mean? And, you know, yes, it's scary. But I think what's scarier is not saying anything. What's more frightening to me is none of us are going to do anything about it. And then what future does that leave our children? You know, I have two boys who are 19 and 21, and they're entering, you know, this adulthood phase of their life. And the idea of getting married and having children and buying a home and just, you know, in general, thriving in life, that whole idea is, it's almost questionable. Like, is that even possible? Right. Yeah. And so if we don't push back now, if we don't stand up now, you know, okay, I'm on a list. Well, so is my neighbor, right? And so is everybody on my street, right? And if we don't utilize the numbers that we have, you know, to me, the future is more frightening if we just let things go. And if we just let this billionaire class and these, you know, tech giants win.
0: I absolutely agree. I will only ask you finally, because I'm a media critic, what would you like to see? I've seen a lot of independent, courageous reporting on this. I've seen a lot of less courageous reporting from mainstream media. And I'll just address the idea that a lot of coverage speaks matter-of-factly about the growing demand for artificial intelligence. You know, the growing demand for AI. So how are we going to deal with it? And how is the public? And it, I feel like the frame is already off. But I would ask you finally, what would you like to see more or less in terms of media coverage of this set of issues?
1: Yeah, I think that there just needs to be a really honest conversation in the media about, is any of this necessary?
0: Mm-hmm.
1: You know, and I can't remember, I think we spoke about this before, but, you know, there's this idea out there that, like, this is happening and you have to get on board.
0: Yep.
1: But who's pushing that idea, right? Like, where is that coming from? why is it happening? And then is it necessary for it to happen? And I think, you know, can safely argue that it's not necessary. Like most of these things that AI is providing, we already had that before. We already had means to do these things before. It's not giving us something new. It's not giving us a new technological edge, right? It's not fulfilling this lack of something that the country didn't have. And so I think I would love to just see more media frame it in that way. Instead of this is happening, it's time to get on board. You don't want to be left behind. More questioning of why is this happening? It's not necessary.
0: All right, we're going to end it on that note for now. Melissa Garriga is Communications and Media Relations Manager at Code Pink. Thank you so much, Melissa Garriga, for joining us this week on Counterspin.
1: Of course. Thanks, Janine.
0: And that's it for Counterspin for this week. 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I'm Janine Jackson. 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

0: From Pacifica Radio in San Francisco, this is Flashpoints. I'm Dennis Bernstein. Today on the show, we'll report back on the fourth annual three-day walk for immigrant rights. Also, facing life and death in ICE jails, and as a result of deadly and draconian refugee policies, also criticizing the ICC, that's the International Criminal Court, for refusing to act on Israel and moving extremely slowly re-Israel's ongoing war crimes and ethnic cleansing in Gaza, the West Bank now, and southern Lebanon. All this and more coming up straight ahead on Flashpoints. Stay tuned. And you're listening to Flashpoints on Pacifica Radio. Coming up in one moment, we're going to be getting some feedback and a report back on the three-day walk for immigrants' rights that took place over the weekend that we've been covering, really leading up to it and for the last couple of days. Very important action in which hundreds, thousands of folks, supporters and undocumented people walked for freedom, standing against this expanding and draconian web created by ICE and various federal authorities, including at the top of the line, you've got Donald Trump expanding quietly, secretly, the structures to really create an expanding deportation machine. There are people all over this country being swept up. More and more children without family are being swept up in this machine to deport. So we're keeping an eye on Deportation Nation. And we now begin the broadcast with that update, report back on the fourth annual three-day walk for immigrants' rights, which we think is incredibly important for what is going on in terms of law enforcement. Joining us is Nassar Ahmed. He is with the North Bay Coalition for Immigrant and Refugee Rights. Nassar, we are happy to have you with us. I'd like you to talk a little bit about yourself and what led you to take this walk. And then I want to hear more about your thoughts, what kinds of strategies you think there needs to be put into implementation, given the kind of crackdown at the federal level and becoming a sort of a deportation machine.
1: Yes. Well, this is the second walk that I've taken a part in. I actually took part last year, and I was honored to take a part in this walk again this year for 2026. And it goes way back to my mother, actually. My mom immigrated to the United States in 1970, and she was 16 years old. She was the first of her family to come here. And
0: where did she come from? Which country did she come from?
1: Guatemala,
0: yeah. And what year was that? What year was that?
1: 1970.
0: So that was a bloody death squad year in Guatemala. It was